So next up, we are looking at, I'm just grabbing my cheat sheet for you guys. We're going to France, of course. Well, actually, no, we're not going to France. France is coming here. So I'm not sure where they're playing either, but they're always strong contenders, aren't they? And France gave us lots of great jazz, including gypsy jazz that was really developed and, well, pioneered and developed by Django Reinhardt and Stefan Capelli. Just great stuff. So the Quintet of the Hot Club of Paris, or you can say Quintet de la Hot Club of Paris, or du Paris, I think they formed back in 1935, and I think these guys have been jamming together at clubs in Paris for a while. So that's Django Reinhardt and Stefan Capelli, the violinist. So good together. And they toured the UK and Europe and became immensely popular. So this piece, I think it was remastered back in the early 2000s, but it's quite old, and it's Beyond the Sea, La Mer, Beyond the Sea. It's a lovely piece. You know, there's so many great pieces, I didn't know what one I was going to play for you, but here we go.

stop. Next up, we're going to feature Ghana. That's right, the West African team. They're also playing in the World Cup. I'm not sure where they're playing, but anyways, they are playing, and they've got some good players as well. So we've got our representative from Ghana in our World Cup playlist. Also is a very strong contender, I have to say. I really love the music of Peter Samwa, who is based in Rotterdam in the Netherlands, but he is originally from Ghana, from West Africa, and that really shows in his music. He sort of grew up surrounded by the sounds of West African music and West African high life music, which is such a great sound. It blends jazz with traditional West African instruments and sounds, and I love it. So back in 2024, he released his album High Life, and he was introducing us to high life music. So this one is called Chop Chop, and I played it. It's been a while since I played it, so good that I have it on the playlist now. And it features a singer, really interesting singer. I'm hoping I get his name right. I don't think I'd win any competition for the pronunciation of names. Let me go with Gwedu Blay Mboli. That might be it. Anyways, here we go. Chop, chop.

so fun. I love that. I love Peter's trumpet, and I love the vocalist in that one. And I'm picking up my cheat sheet again because I've forgotten his name. It is Guédou Blé Mboli. So that was from High Life, and a very strong contender on our World Cup playlist. And you know, the nice thing about this playlist is there was, you know, no injuries as I was putting it together. You know, I wasn't tripping over anything. I didn't have anybody grabbing at my sweater. So yeah, it was a pretty low risk activity, but fun. And yeah, I am getting some exercise here as I'm bopping along to the music. So next up, I'm just trying to think where we're going. Oh, we're going to South Africa. And South Africa and Mexico kicked off the World Cup this year, didn't they? In Mexico City, Mexico won 2-0, but you know, South Africa's still in it. And this is a great contender. This is a strong contender on our playlist. It's Hugh Masekela, who is known as he's called the father of South African jazz. He was a trumpeter, maybe actually the godfather of South African jazz. He was born in 1939, and he, in his music over the years, addressed issues like apartheid and other issues, but his music always had a joyful feel, which is a nice follow-up from our piece from Ghana, because that was a great, joyful piece. This one, and I played it before, and all I can say is, more cowbell. Grazing in the Grass, and it's from Promise of the Future, 1968, and another great

joyous. That was most joyous. And I was tapping my toes, tapping my toes to that music. So I'm sure that was a bit of exercise, just a little bit. You know, I don't know if it'll help me win any soccer matches, but still it was fun. And I hope you're having fun too as we work our way through this playlist. Okay, next up, we are featuring Norway. Another interesting team, another interesting piece of music here. And this is Snorri Kirk. I've played Snorri for you before. Isn't that a great name? I hope I'm pronouncing his name right. Snorri is a Norwegian drummer, and he has a sound that's deeply rooted in melodic swinging jazz of the 1950s. So fun. And you'll hear that here in a piece that features a great collaboration, and it's very international, which I think is very appropriate given our World Cup playlist here. So this piece is called Honey, features Giacomo Smith, who is from the United States and Italy, or from the United States via Italy, something like that. We've got the Londoner Joe Webb on piano, fabulous, fabulous pianist, and Anders Feldsted, who is from, I think he is from Denmark, and he is on the guitar and bass. So this is from the album What a Day from 2024. It's Snorri Kirk and Friends, and this is our Norwegian entry into our World Cup playlist. Here we go.

are having it. That was so good. Lots of great swing there. Good for my swingy chair. Yep, I'm swinging around in my swingy chair. I was also tapping my fingers on the console here and being very gentle, of course. But yeah, that was, you know, good exercise for my fingers, I'm thinking. Yeah, if I was happy, if, you know, if I happened to be throwing in a ball from the corner or the middle of the field, I'm sure that would be helpful, you know. So we're gonna end the show. It's gone so fast. And yeah, you know, some of the games go really quickly too. Some of them don't. But in this case, my show's gone really quickly. So I want to try to squeeze in one more tune. And this is from Tunisia. The Tunisians are also playing in the World Cup. They, you know, they're among those 48 countries. So this is the amazing Jaafar Youssef, or Jaafar Youssef. It's Sudra Funk. It's from the Street of Minarets, which is a great album. And that's from 2023. So Jaafar, I'm not quite sure, sorry about that. He is an oud player and vocalist, and he collaborates with some great musicians, and you'll hear some of them on this piece. You'll hear Marcus Miller, the bass player, the American bass player. Yeah, so he combines jazz harmonics with Mediterranean grooves. So, you know, that's a good approach to your game, right? I think so. So listen, I hope you all have a terrific summer. I'll be popping in and changing up the tunes, but I won't be recording anything new for the rest of the summer. And I'll look forward to getting in touch again in the fall. And you know that time is going to go so quickly. I do hope things warm up a bit. I do. So I hope you have a warm and wonderful summer. And thanks as always for listening.

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Some people say it's candy, but it's not. 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

çıkı heci seci gelinin ev. 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

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Atop the shadow mountain burns the fire of better days.

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first big date I had with your grandmother, her brother took us a ride in the rumble seat in his new car. He took us back some old country roads, and we were snuggled up in there together. It was really neat, I thought.

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0: First Contact Division, Linguist Jamie, X-File 0017, reporting on duty, an ailing contact. Hans, you seeing this?
1: Yeah, sir. Let's go talk to them. Greetings.
2: Hello there, laddie. How are ya? I have been traveling for 3,700 years just to find this place. How are ya?
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1: 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No respect for the taxpayers.
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1: I want to end with this beautiful quote, Antonio Gramsci. The old world is dying away, and the new world struggles to come forth. Now is the time of monsters. I don't know, Donald Trump, Narendra Modi, whoever you want to put in that category. Thank you.
2: That's Tamur Rehman, and this is Alternative Radio. I'm David Barsamyan. This edition of AR features Tamur Rehman on Antonio Gramsci, the imprisoned philosopher. Antonio Gramsci of Italy was one of the most important and original political and philosophical figures of the 20th century. He was a staunch anti-fascist and was jailed for years in Mussolini's prisons. He wrote with great insight about class, culture, and the state. He said that once the state establishes ideological authority, its use of violence can become unnecessary. Gramsci was critical of those intellectuals who play a huge role in manufacturing consent for the policies of the ruling class. He developed such key concepts as cultural hegemony, organic intellectuals, and war of position. He warned of morbid symptoms afflicting so-called liberal democratic societies. Today, almost a century after his death, Antonio Gramsci continues to inspire and inform progressive activists everywhere. He warned of morbid symptoms afflicting so-called liberal democratic societies. Today, almost a century after his death, Antonio Gramsci continues to inspire and inform progressive activists everywhere. To talk about Antonio Gramsci is Tamur Rehman of Pakistan. He's a professor at the Lahore University of Management Sciences, known by the acronym LUMS. He's the author of Class Structure of Pakistan, and he's Secretary General of the Mazdoor Kisan Party, Workers and Peasants Party. Along with his political and teaching activities, he's the lead guitarist of the Pakistani music band Lal. This classic from the AR archives was recorded in Lahore, Pakistan in 2019. And now, Tamur Rehman.
1: Folks, today we are going to study Antonio Gramsci, his criticism of economism. But in the process of criticizing economism, you see that he develops many, many interesting new and different ideas about hegemony, about political and civil society, about the state, about the relationship between the economic base and the superstructure, and so on. And all of those ideas are very, very pertinent, although they all emerge out of the singular strand of criticizing economism. I completely empathize with those who are unable to sort of extract from the reading what's going on, because, well, there's two major reasons for that. The first is that Gramsci is responding to various people in his own time frame who are writing about Marxism, writing on behalf of Marxism, or writing against Marxism. And so in responding to them, he's more or less assuming that you know the people, or at least know the arguments that those people have made, and that you're familiar with both Marxism as well as the arguments with which he's dealing. So it's kind of, again, once again, a situation where you're entering into a debate in the middle of the debate rather than being introduced to all the terms. That's the first major difficulty. The second major difficulty is that these writings were writings that Gramsci wrote while he was in prison. And so the access that he had to various books and sources of information were naturally limited. Although he did have access to some, but it was not by his choice what he had access to. Moreover, he had to write things in a way that he was using code names, or rather he was changing the terms. He could have written it much more simply. For example, he could have just said, the philosophy of Marxism says XYZ, or Marxism says XYZ, but you notice he doesn't use that term. He uses the term, the philosophy of praxis, leaving many of us thinking, what is that and how is that different from Marxism and how does that relate to everything and so on. And he uses a number of terms in this particular way. For example, there are a number of passages where he writes about nations fighting in military wars, whereas you can very clearly see that what he really means is classes fighting in them. The reason why he can't write classes is because everything he's writing is going to be read by the prison authorities. So he has to somewhat change the meaning here and there in order for it to pass the censors. And you really have to be sort of more or less aware what he's getting at in order to really understand what he's talking about. So for these two reasons, number one, the fact that he's jumping into the middle of the debate, sorry, you're jumping into the middle of a debate that you're not familiar with. You need a prior knowledge of Marxism and the debates around it. And for the reason that he's trying to avoid the prison censor. Otherwise, the censor of the prison will say, sorry, but we're confiscating these writings. We're not going to allow them to be given to your family or your friends or comrades or whatnot. So he's trying to avoid that. And thirdly, of course, he's writing mostly out of memory. What a phenomenal memory he had, really, to be so productive in prison is quite phenomenal. Interestingly, Faiz Ahmed Faiz, the great Pakistani poet and critic of the establishment and left-wing progressive figure, the iconic left-wing progressive figure of Pakistan, also wrote most of his most famous poems while being in prison. Another great example of someone who really developed intellectually while being in prison is Malcolm X, who went into prison and came out of prison a completely reformed and changed person, ready and willing to fight for the rights of the African American community. But this is a particularly brutal prison, and it was particularly brutal for Gramsci because this is a prison under Italian fascism, and they, of course, had no love lost for Antonio Gramsci. And it was very difficult for Gramsci as well. He already had and further developed very, very serious health problems while in prison and died at a very young age. And so you can imagine that this was no walk in the park, so to speak. So Gramsci gets his name from a town in eastern Albania, which is called Gramsh, and that's just changed into its Italian sort of name, Gramsci. His father was in 1898 convicted of corruption, and he was then imprisoned. And as a consequence of the imprisonment of his father, the family became completely destitute. Not that they were very well off before, but now they became very, very poor. In fact, they became so poor that Gramsci had to stop his schooling and had to do work to make ends meet. Finally, his father was released in 1904, and Gramsci could then thereafter continue his schooling. Gramsci suffered from very early on, from his childhood, with very, very severe health problems. He had a terrible malformation of the spine, which stunted his growth and meant that he was not even 5 feet tall. And he was hunchbacked because of that malformation of the spine. In 1911, when Gramsci was, he was a brilliant student, and in 1911 he managed to win a scholarship to this amazing university, that's the University of Turin, of course, where he made his name as a leftist. So a highly, you know, sort of an elite university where he, you know, he really excelled in philosophy and other things, and I think he really came into his own. In 1913, soon after university, he joined the Italian Socialist Party. Now, just a note here that this is the Italian Socialist Party was already a pretty strong party, and Italy already had its own working class tradition and so on. By 1916, he showed himself to be a very good writer. He was writing on working class issues, on their struggles in Turin and so on. And so in his own town, he became the co-editor of Avanti, which means forward, of the socialist, the party's official newspaper. By 1919, he had set up his own weekly newspaper, which was called The New Order. The Italian Socialist Party was a very diverse sort of group of people. So they were all socialists in one way or another, but relatively speaking, it had still had a very diverse ideological spread. And because of that diversity, it also had a lot of factional infighting, etc. And Gramsci thought that it wasn't a very effective party. And by 1919, the Bolshevik Revolution has occurred, which is in 1917 in Russia, the Russian Revolution. And Gramsci is very much attracted to Lenin's style of leadership, his party, his understanding of how to do politics, and so on and so forth. And what Gramsci wants to do is to create a Marxist-Leninist party in the context of Italy. But the new order is more or less dedicated to that particular function, that we are going to popularize Lenin's ideas and create in Italy a party like the Bolshevik party in Russia. From between 1919 and 1920, Turin

By January 1921, Gramsci is able to gather enough support together with another leader called Bordiga. Together they're able to gather enough support to say, we don't want to stay with the Italian Socialist Party. We are going to create a new party, which is called the Italian Communist Party, which actually goes on for towards, you know, sort of enormous success. Togliatti was the big leader of the Italian Communist Movement. Interestingly, Togliatti was also a student at the University of Turin when Gramsci was a student there. Soon after the formation of the Italian Communist Party, there was a period of repression against the party. In 1926, the fascist government enacted emergency laws, that's Mussolini's government, on the pretext that there was an attempt, an alleged attempt on Mussolini's life. And so after that, the police had already arrested Bordiga, but now had also arrested Antonio Gramsci, despite the fact that he ought to have had parliamentary immunity. At his trial, Gramsci's prosecutor stated, for 20 years, we must stop this brain from functioning, and he received a 20-year sentence. After about 11 years in prison, his health had deteriorated enormously. His teeth had fallen out, his digestive system had collapsed, he couldn't eat solid foods, and he had convulsions when he vomited blood. He suffered a headache so violent that he beat his head against the walls of his cell. So, you know, he was really in a very bad state in prison. There was, in fact, an international campaign for his release from professors at Cambridge University. He was due to be released on April 21st, 1937, but he had become so ill by that time that he couldn't really be moved. He had a number of sort of diseases. By 27th April 1937, he passed away only at the age of 46. But in this period, and despite all this ill health, he managed to write 30 notebooks, over 3,000 pages, on history, on politics, and on philosophy, and so on. So, you know, despite all these difficulties, he was quite prolific in his intellectual output. His contribution to the intellectual heritage that of humanity includes his ideas about cultural hegemony as a means of legitimizing the capitalist state, the idea of organic intellectuals, what are organic intellectuals versus technocratic intellectuals, his distinction between political society and civil society, what is that distinction, how do we understand it, his critique of historicism and economic determinism, which is, I think, one of the key elements in his entire thing. A lot of his other concepts, like the distinction between political and civil society, cultural hegemony, organic intellectuals, really flow out of this main concern of how do we understand economic determinism and historicism and so on. And finally, his critique of pre-Marxist materialism. But these are just some of the main, very, very big influences that people widely acknowledge. How do we begin to understand Gramsci's actual thought? In order to understand Gramsci, we've got to first understand Karl Marx. We've got to understand how Marx understood history and his criticism of capitalist society. Marx was a prolific writer. The collected works of Marx and Engels are 52 volumes. But the passage that is perhaps most widely quoted is in which he sort of very quickly sums up. This is the preface to The Critique of Political Economy, etc., in which he very quickly tries to sum up in a few sentences the way that he wants us to understand history or examine history. This is one of the most widely cited passages out of Marx's work, and very, very influential for that reason. So let's read through this passage, try and understand what he's saying. So he says, in the social production of their existence, men, and by men here he means human beings, so humans inevitably enter into definite relations, which are independent of their will. So let's stop there just for a second. To produce and reproduce life, we cannot produce and reproduce life individually. We have to enter into social relations, right? We have to enter into relations with each other. As to have children, obviously, we have to enter into sexual relations. To produce the necessities of life, food, clothing, shelter, we have to work together at some level, cooperate with each other at some level. To protect ourselves against animals that may try and hurt us and so on and so forth, we have to work together. So, but what does he mean that they're independent of our will? What he means by that is that
these relations that

0: form with each other are not relations that we can merely pick and choose, but they are in accordance with the circumstances in which we exist. If we are living in the jungle, we'll have to evolve certain kind of relations. If we're living in the mountains, if we're living in the, whatever our material conditions are, those will determine what kind of relations we can create. Namely, the relations of production appropriate to a given stage in the development of their material forces of production. So what does material forces of production mean? It means our ability to produce. What stage are we at in terms of our, what kind of relationship do we have with nature? To what extent are we able to manipulate nature such that we are able to benefit from it? Though that will determine what sort of relations we also have with each other. In other words, the stage of our development of economic, our economic technology, our ability to produce, in turn, the tools we use, the kind of tools we have created, in turn also determine what sort of social relations you and I are going to have with each other in that process of our work and production. So in an advanced society with a high degree of technology, you will have relations that may be very different. For example, if you have a society where you could have meetings that are online, or you could wear a little, what is that called, virtual mask and have a meeting with somebody sitting in Tokyo, and it would seem like you're sitting in the same boardroom, well, then that would mean that you could have a boardroom meeting without traveling from one part of the world to the other part of the world. And that would mean, of course, certain things about what sort of relations you'd have. So what I'm trying to say is technology changes the way we can talk to each other, we can relate to each other, who we can relate to at any given point in time, you know, how many people we can relate to, and so on and so forth. It does change that. And I'm only talking about communication here. Marx is talking about the process through which we come together and work together, and that can be changed by the kinds of tools available to us. So he says the totality of these relations of production, that is the way in which we come together in order to produce, all of them put together, totality means if you take all of those relations in any given society, you put them all together, that constitutes the economic structure of society, the real foundation on which arises a legal and political superstructure. Let's look at some of the relationships that are immediately observable around you. First of all, there's the relationship that you and I, or you have with your professors. Then there's the relationship that you have with the staff or with each other. Then you have a relationship with the staff that works here. Somebody, of course, does the cooking, somebody does the cleaning, the gardening. There are people who guard your university and so on and so forth. And we, even though we may not say hello to them, we might not exchange pleasantries with them, but we really actually do have a certain relationship with them which keeps us where we are at, even if we don't want to recognize that. But that is the objective reality. So that, he says, you put all of that together, that's the economic foundation. That's the economic structure of a given society. And it's on that economic structure, Marx says, that all your ideas, your ideology, your thought processes, your culture, your laws, etc., your legal and political institutions, they are really reflecting or based on those economic relationships that we enter into as we produce. And to this legal political superstructure and to the economic structure correspond definite forms of social consciousness. So our ideas correspond to our relationships, and those relationships are the real relationships that we have in the process of production. Who does what work? What role do they have in society in that work? What benefits do they get out of society for doing that work, and so on? Those are very, very important in determining the political institutions, which in turn are very, very instrumental in determining our thought processes about institutions, about work, about life, about politics, about economics, so on and so forth. The mode of production of material life, he says, conditions the general process of social, political, and intellectual life. So the way that you come together for work determines the way that you come together for everything else. So consider, for example, that our social relationships are by and large formed by our class, which in turn is formed by our position, our positionality within the mode of production. This occurs nearly from birth. This occurs right from the beginning. It occurs so naturally in any person's life that you don't even think that it occurs. For example, I'll take myself as an example. Here I am standing in front of you wearing jeans and a shirt, etc., speaking in relatively fluent English, if not a slightly Punjabified English accent, etc., right? But all of those things are really, to use slightly postmodern language, symbols of a particular class status. If I was born in a village, my dress would be very different, my friends would be very different, my language would be very different, my thoughts would be very different. Psychologists do this little really interesting experiment where they take teenagers or really young kids, and what they do is they put a coin in front of them. There was a coin somewhere over here. I thought I saw a coin. Can't find it anymore. Anyway, they put a coin in front of homeless children and in front of children who are, you know, sort of middle class or upper middle class, and they put a coin in front of them, then they take the coin away, and then they ask them to draw the coin on a piece of paper. And what they noticed was that the children who were from poverty always drew the coin slightly larger on average than the children who were from better off homes. Children born in poverty focus on that. So what am I trying to say? Our very perception of the world is determined by, you know, even perception of how large something is, how desirable it is, how much you want it, is determined by what you have and what you don't have and what others have. It plays a very big role. It's easy to dismiss it and say, money means nothing to me. But then if you don't have money, then you discover suddenly that if you really, really don't have it, that it deprives you of many, many things that are not necessarily material. It's not just that you want to have more stuff, but it deprives you of many, many opportunities that can result in you having a very low self-esteem, a bad image about yourself, or will not give you the ability to really reach your potential. So the mode of production life, says Karl Marx, and of material life conditions, the general process of social and intellectual life, it is not the consciousness of men that determines their existence, but their social existence that determines their consciousness. So our ideas is determined by our activity, and one of the main forms of our activity is the activity of producing together. This may seem rather odd to you people, because you are not yet engaged in the process of production, given that you're all students and you're right now what we call dependents. Your parents pay for your food, clothing, shelter, and you're supposed to only study, and you tell your parents, yes, yes, yes, I'm studying, which of course you're not doing at all. But the point is, you're not yet part of the economy, right? You're going to become part of the economy soon. But as soon as you become part of the economy, it's going to take over your life. It's going to be 8 hours of your day. And after you're done with, hopefully you won't have an 8-hour job. But if you do, most likely you will. And after you're done with the 8 hours of the day, you will spend the next 8 hours recovering from the 8 hours that you worked. And then you'll spend 8 hours sleeping. So that's basically your life. The reason I say that is because I'm trying to show you how the work that you do determines not just the things that you have, but even also the opportunities that you have with respect to your own time. And obviously the activity you're involved in is basically what you're going to be thinking about. If you're sweeping the floors day in, day out, and or you're working in a factory, or you are in the grind, then you don't have time to think about whether the Big Bang theory is correct, or whether there is an infinite number of Big Bangs, whether string theory is correct, whether quantum mechanics is right, or whether the general theory of relativity by Einstein is right. You're not going to have the sources available to you, the time to go through what has been written on that subject, to deliberate on those matters. You may have the potential, you may have the intelligence, you may have the ability, but you will not have the opportunity. And what are you going to be occupied with in terms of your mind is going to be the things that you are occupied with in terms of your time. So what we get from this is this sort of a metaphor of a base and a superstructure, a triangle. Marx here is using an architectural sort of metaphor, so we've made a pyramid out of it, where the economy is the base and the superstructure, which includes art, it includes family, it includes culture, religion, philosophy, law, media, politics, science, education, music, literature, all of those things are in the superstructure. The base includes everything related to the economy, the tools used, the machines used, the factories, the land, the raw materials, all this stuff, and the various classes that are created in the process of production, industrial working class, managerial class, so on and so forth. That's the base. Now we come to the interesting part. So this was just the background. Now there is a way to understand what Marx has written here, which can be very narrow and economistic, right? Which is that everything that happens in the superstructure, everything that happens in culture, everything that happens in family, religion, education, politics, whatever, everything that's written is immediately and directly related to some direct economic cause. So we try to figure out, if we want to know why a particular war is happening, why is America attacking Iraq, or what is it doing in Iran, etc., we try to find the economic causes, and those can be important. But a lot of times, states will go to war even when there isn't a significant economic benefit to be gained. We know this from history that, for example, the British went to war with Afghanistan several times, 2-3 times in fact, not because they thought that Afghanistan had any economic benefit for them, but simply because they wanted to make sure that the Russians don't take over Afghanistan. So they made it into a sort of buffer area. They didn't necessarily want to gain anything economic out of Afghanistan, but they wanted to make sure Russia doesn't get in, so they went to war in those places. So you can go to war for geostrategic reasons rather than directly economic reasons. So when we understand these sorts of things, we cannot therefore conclude that every action in politics, in culture, war, is somehow directly related to economics. If we do that, we make a caricature. I think we simplify human life way too much. So that is called economic reductionism, the idea that everything is economics. Self-interest governs nations and drives the world forward. Everything is about self-interest, class self-interest, individual self-interest, state self-interest, and so on. It's not so easy, right? So economic determinism or economic reductionism is the view that all political or cultural phenomena are determined by or can be reduced to the economic structure. And this is a bit simplistic, overly simplistic. Marx did say, for example, the handmill produces feudalism, the steam mill produces capitalism, and it does sound very reductionist to say something of that sort. But you've got to remember that Marx is making these statements in the context of a discussion about history in unfolding over thousands of years. To take something that may be true at that scale, that one kind of economy will give rise to a particular kind of society, another kind of economy will give rise to another kind of economy, may be true at the grand level of this grand scale of all of history, but it's not necessarily true. You arrive at the grand scale of history, Marx himself says, through various accidents and, you know, movements that seem to be random and so on and so forth, and yet you arrive, he says, at this thing. So Gramsci wants to say that, in fact, when you examine politics at the everyday level, you discover that the base and superstructure don't just have a relationship one way, that the base explains everything in the superstructure, but that the relationship flows both ways. The economic base is really shapes and maintains the superstructure, and in turn the superstructure is created in such a way so as to justify, legitimize the economic base. Hence, not every change in politics is the result of economics. Economic structure itself is always changing. Leaders sometimes make mistakes. Some decisions are made because of internal necessities of an organizational kind. For example, a political party may need to make certain changes, etc., etc. But it has nothing to do with the economic base. It has to do with the politics of the time.
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0: I understand that many of you people will be like, yaar, what's the relevance of all this stuff about economic base and superstructure? How is this sort of, you know, changing anything in our lives and so on? And I can respect that, but I think you've got to appreciate, perhaps you've got to appreciate, you know, the understanding that the idea that all of history could be understood by examining how economic contradictions had played themselves out is a very powerful idea. It's an idea that has played a very influential role in our times. And when you take that argument and extend it too far and you try to make everything come out of economics, then I think, you know, you take a good solid argument and you make it a bit, you know, you take any good solid argument and make it a bit too extreme, then it falls on its face. That's why it's very important to be able to define to what extent the economy influences our social decision-making, political decision-making, our ideas, and so on. But not to go to town on it, not to go so extreme on it that, you know, every question has to have an economic answer. And I think that's basically what Gramsci is trying to explain, is, you know, how these two realms interact. So this debate about the relationship between the base and the superstructure is one of the key debates in political economy as a whole. How do these two realms, the realm of the economic and the realm of the political, how do they interact with each other? That's pretty much what the whole of political economy is about. It's very important for us to be able to tease that out in some way or the other. So Gramsci says structure is not a hidden god. Here he's referring to something that Croquet has written that determines everything. Structure and superstructure are intimately connected, interrelated, and act reciprocally. Structures and superstructures form a historic block. So a historic block is formed out of a structure and a superstructure. So superstructure is not merely unimportant appearances or an unimportant appearance. It forms the ideological and cultural hegemony necessary for the legitimization of the state. So we can't just say something is ideological, so it's unimportant. Marx has never implied that ideology is unimportant. Engels, Gramsci is trying to just reinforce the fact that to say that the economy plays a very influential role in our conceptions is not the same as saying that our conceptions are unimportant in the world of politics and so on and so forth. Not at all. So this exaggeration has occurred both by those who oppose Marxism and even by those who claim to be Marxists themselves. It's happened on both sides of the spectrum. So take, for example, Jordan Peterson. Jordan Peterson made it out to seem like Marx is saying that economics determines everything, right? So he's pushing Marx into economic reductionism. So that's really what Gramsci is saying, that that's a caricature of what Marxism is. Superstructures are objective and operative in reality. Marx spoke about the solidity of popular beliefs. And when this way of conceiving things has the force of popular belief, this is another phrase from Marx. So when a particular way of thinking about things becomes common sense, that becomes the politics of common sense. And that is a material, real force that you have to contend with when you enter politics to change society. In other words, popular conviction has the same energy as a material force, says Antonio Gramsci. The philosophy of praxis, here again he means Marxism, itself is a superstructure, says Gramsci. It is the expression of those subaltern classes who want to educate themselves in the act of government and who have an interest in knowing all truths. To give you an example, is Martin Luther King Jr.'s famous speech, "I have a dream that one day this nation will rise up, live out the true meaning of its creed. We hold these truths to be self-evident that all men are created equal," has no impact on the economy. You can't say it's derived from the economy, but it animates many social movements, in fact, that are working for civil democratic equality. And the fact that he can pose it in this particular way is very significant. For example, he could have just said, we want equality for blacks and we want equality for women and we want equality for all people, right? People have been making that speech for ages, has had no impact. But when he says it in this way, I have a dream, why does it resonate with the American public? Because the American public has been brought up on the idea of the American dream. And so when he relates his dream to the American dream, that's a very powerful articulation of how the American dream needs to be changed, or what the real American dream ought to have been, and so on and so forth. You see the point here? That's why he's powerful. That's why he's effective, is because he can do that. What is an erroneous way to understand the superstructure or ideology? Well, first of all, he says, yeah, we all acknowledge that ideology is distinct from the structure. It is asserted that a given political solution is ideological. That means that it is insufficient for changing the structure, although it thinks that it can do so. But on these correct premises is drawn the conclusion that every ideology is pure appearance, useless, stupid. But that's the wrong conclusion to come to. Just because something is the product of capitalism, just because something is the product even of feudalism, doesn't mean that you can just dispense with it and say, that culture was just useless culture. No, what you've got to understand is that he makes the distinction also between organic and arbitrary. Organic ideologies are necessary for a given structure. Arbitrary ideologies only create individual movements and polemics and so on. So first of all and foremost, you've got to sift the chaff and the grain, right? You've got to understand that there are lots of ideas in society. Some are truly arbitrary, temporary, and so on and so forth, and can be dismissed. But organic ideas that are central to systems, to social systems, must be treated with greater care. These are relatively permanent. Organic ideology will lead to organic movements that are relatively permanent. And these must be separated from conjunctural and arbitrary ideologies and movements that are occasional, immediate, and accidental. A common error, though, consists in our inability to find the correct relationship between what is organic and what is conjunctural. So what he's now going to show you is that even that which is conjunctural cannot always be dismissed. In the first case, there is an excess of economism or doctrinal pedantry, the overestimation of mechanical causes. In the second, an excess of ideologism, which is the exaggeration of voluntarism and individualistic element. So you can have an exaggeration of ideologism here and an exaggeration of overestimation of mechanical causes when you're looking at these causes. And you've got to stop doing that. You've got to understand the complex interrelationship between organic ideas, organic movements, conjunctural movements, arbitrary ideologies. They come together in complex ways, and we've got to understand them if you want to make real social change. He's a real craftsman. I mean, he's sitting in jail, but you can give him credit that he's a real craftsman. He's explaining to you, if you want to bring about the feminist revolution, if you want to bring about a revolution against extremism, if you want the end of, in Pakistan, you want the end of, I don't know, XYZ, oppression of minorities, how do you do it? How do you convince people? How do you make it happen? He is an architect, an engineer, you could even call him an artist, of how to create, construct social movements in any given context. How to understand them and create them. So to understand and create them, you have to understand the relations of forces. Who's strong? What is the balance of power? We've got to distinguish, he says, between relations of social forces, that is linked to structure, objective, independent of human will, yani the economic relations between classes. Then you've got to look at the relations of political forces. How many people were there at the climate march? Who are the enemies of the climate? How many others went to the climate march? Okay, right? Okay, there you go. You know, who are they? What are their views? How do they convince people that climate is unimportant? You've got to understand that and the mechanics of that. Finally, he says, between classes or between nations is also the balance of force of military. Who's got a stronger military? He says that also plays an important role. So let's go through them. The first one is kind of self-explanatory, so he doesn't really bother with that, which is the economy, right? The second one he goes into, what about politics? What happens in politics? Well, he says in politics, social movements evolve at three different levels. You can divide them into three different kinds of social movements. The first are economic corporate level, which is that people come together for their immediate economic interests. For example, a trade union in one place or a student union. What is that? That is an economic corporate level stuff. Then you don't unite with all students here. You unite only with LUMS students for LUMS demands. Then what if all students combined? He says that would be the economic class level. It would be where you'd advance common interests of the working class, common interests of students or whatever the case is. But these are still economic interests. You're still not vying for political power. The third stage is the political level. He says formation of political parties to contest for hegemony over other subordinate groups. Now you form a political party of whoever it is that you represent, and then you try to build alliances with others in order to win the struggle, right? So he says this is the highest level. And then finally he comes to military force. Quite shocking that he's discussing this while sitting in prison. But he does a trick with it. He discusses it, but he doesn't talk about classes anymore. He talks about nations. Because when he talks about nations, then nobody can object. But you can see that he actually means, because his interest is not national war, but class war, right? So he says, independence cannot be won with purely military forces. It requires both military and political military ones. So you've got to combine politics and military in order to win these sorts of struggles. Military is also important, though, he's trying to say. The oppressed nation, he says, but actually what he means is the class. Will therefore initially oppose the dominant military force with the force which is only politico-military. You can't have a head-on confrontation with a stronger opponent. Okay? It's just stupid. It's not about courage or whatnot. He's trying to say to you, you cannot take on the American military just head-on and say, here I am, rock you like a hurricane. No, you can't do that, right? So what do? You have to have a political strategy. You have to try to destroy the war potential of the dominant nation from within. And you have to compel the dominant military force to thin out and disperse over a large territory, thus nullifying a great power part of its war potential. So you've got to find the right way in which their strategic strength cannot be deployed against you in one go, otherwise you'll be wiped out. So it's like a smaller boxer fighting a bigger boxer. The smaller boxer's got to keep his distance. He can't get in there and just say, all right, I'll take your punch and I'll give you one. No, can't do that. He's got to go around him. He's got to maneuver around him. He's got to punch, you know, find the loopholes, etc. Never take a full-on punch from the other side. Yes. So what about economic crisis? In 2008, we had a huge, massive economic crisis. And a lot of times we think that an economic crisis ought to generate resistance against capitalism. But then we see Donald Trump get up. Then we see Boris Johnson come up. Then we see Le Pen get up, etc. We see Narendra Modi get up. So what's going on? Gramsci says, it may be ruled out that immediate economic crises themselves produce fundamental historical events. They can simply create a terrain more favorable to the dissemination of certain modes of thought and certain ways of posing and resolving questions involving the entire subsequent development of national life. They create the potentiality that a certain new idea can become popular. But don't make the mistake of thinking that just because Pakistan is going down economically, the left is going to go up politically. That's not the way reality works, he's explained to you. For example, the French Revolution did not occur only owing to endemic poverty, but also conflicts related to class prestige played a very important role in the French Revolution, he says. And you can't dismiss that. Economic crisis can lead to contradictory outcomes, he says. The old society may decide to resist and may ensure itself breathing space by crushing the opposition, or a reciprocal destruction of contending classes, and the peace of the graveyard may be established, perhaps even under the surveillance of a foreign guard. So it's not at all necessary that just because you represent the truth and the poor and the downtrodden, the oppressed, that victory will be yours in any given specific conflict. How do we analyze this? And what's the purpose of our analysis if we want to change the world? How do we change the world? Gramsci can be, the prison read notebooks can be written. The prison read notebooks or how to change the world. You know, you could just recall it that, right? How do you change the world? He says, the purpose of analysis is to reveal the points of least resistance at which the force of will can be most fruitfully applied. I think this is genius, okay? If you're going to try and change anything in society, you should put this on your t-shirt or something. Why? Because you can't attack everywhere and you can't attack everything. Some places you attack and those places are very heavily defended and guarded, and those ideas are very strongly entrenched. Those forces are very strongly entrenched, and all you're going to do by attacking those places is, in fact, you're going to multiply the resistance against you. You're going to make yourself weaker rather than stronger by attacking where you are weak and they are strong. But if you attack someplace where they are weak and you are strong, you are on the right moral ground and people support you and say, I don't agree with everything Taimur says, but on this question, you know, competitive federalism is the way to go, or whatever the case may be. If you attack on that, on the pitch where you have a winning chance, there then you win lots of people who are otherwise not necessarily with you. And that's what Gramsci wants to do. They suggest immediate tactical operations. What suggests it? Your analysis shows where are they strongest, where are they weakest, where do I need to attack in order to win? For example, the women's cause. You tell me, where would you need to attack in order to destroy or undermine patriarchy? What would be the weak point of patriarchy? What point would you attack at which you would gain allies and those who support patriarchy would lose allies? Versus what are the points where if you attack patriarchy on that point, the patriarchs would gain allies and you would lose allies? Those are the things that you need to think about in any movement, whether it's patriarchy or class politics or democratic politics. The point is only to illustrate to you that to win in politics, Gramsci is saying, you've got to attack where the enemy is weak and you are strong. An analysis helps you find that. They indicate how campaign of political agitation may best be launched. What language will best be understood by the masses? What will give you greater and greater support for your cause? To conclude, he says, this whole thing of economism, understanding everything through economics and not having this ability to look at things in this nuanced way, he says, is a legacy really not of Marxism but of liberalism. Economism is not Marxism but the direct descendant of liberalism. The state and civil society are one in the sense that they serve the same class. The latter though, that is, the state works through coercion and the former civil society works through ideological hegemony. And this is again another key point of Gramsci. He says that trade unionism, for example, he says, although it belongs to the subaltern class, to poor people, but the independence and hegemony of the subaltern group is in fact sacrificed to the intellectual hegemony of the ruling class because trade unionism is an aspect of laissez-faire liberalism or laissez-faire capitalism. Right? So trade unionism is supposed to restrict the revolt of the working class only to negotiating the wage, whereas what Gramsci wants them to do is to question the wage system, i.e. capitalism itself. To continue, either the problem of emancipation is not considered, or posed in an inappropriate and ineffective form, for example, social democracy, or because of a belief in the possibility of leaping from class or society directly into a society of perfect equality with a syndical economy, it is left completely open. So trade unionism is not a successful subaltern strategy because even though it is a subaltern movement, this is a very cool concept. You can have subaltern movements that don't realize that they are conceding ideological hegemony to their enemy. You can have movements of women who do not realize that in fact they are conceding hegemony to patriarchy by, let's say, undertaking a certain slogan, or workers' movements, or whatever the case may be. And Gramsci wants you to be able to sift that and understand where you are ceding essential ground, where you are conceding to your opponent the hegemonic idea. There you are basically in trouble. You're not going to win, even though you may make a very big splash and get your picture on social media, but will not get what you want. So he says this is not how politics works. You cannot be successful if you think in this way. In fact, hegemony, he says, presupposes compromises with other interests. You want your movement to be successful? You've got to compromise with other movements in order to win them as allies in order to be successful. The leading group should make sacrifice of an economic corporate kind without touching the essential. Don't give up on your essential, but nonetheless, make allies, isolate your enemy and fight against them. All forms of electoral abstentions also belong to economism or liberalism. So that's why he says, you know, we often think, oh, the law is against us. Well, the police is horrible, terrible. Yeah, it is. Yes, the law may not be in your favor. Oh, parliaments are corrupt. Oh, politics is all corrupt. We're not going to do any of that. What's the result of that? It's a self-defeating strategy. You've got to get in the mud, he says, is what Gramsci is saying. You've got to get into the mud and you've got to meet with the police wallahs and you've got to say, here's a gender sensitization program for you. But if you use the word gender sensitization, they're going to run the other way. How do you get in there and get your point of view? Or here's a labor sensitization program, whatever it is. How do you maneuver and convince people that the changes that you want to bring about are good? That always requires, he's saying, compromises and getting into those, even into those institutions that you may or may not necessarily agree with or like. Aside from a strategic vision, What Gramsci is saying is very similar to what Marx and Engels would have also agreed with. For example, Engels writes, according to the materialist conception of history, the ultimately determining element in history is the production and reproduction of real life. Other than this, neither Marx nor I have ever asserted. Hence, if somebody twists this into saying that the economic element is the only determining one, he transforms that proposition into a meaningless, abstract, senseless phrase. To say that everything can be understood from economics is not what we are saying. Similarly, Gramsci continues that economism, which is he also associates with the Italian Socialist Party, makes no distinction between the relatively permanent organic movement and the fluctuating arbitrary movement. It cannot, these are his criticisms, all of these. Economic development is reduced to technical change in the instruments of work. It cannot even examine economic development very well. It is utterly false that people will allow themselves to be moved by considerations of self-interest. And it is entirely true that they are above all motivated by desire for an ardent belief in prestige, something that Max Weber talks about. Prestige and status plays a very important role in our self-image and can play a very, very important role in how we view our position in society and whether or not we revolt or conform to society. And Gramsci's agreeing there. Economism asks the question, who profits directly from the initiative under consideration, and replies with a line of reasoning which is as simplistic as it is fallacious. The one who profits directly are a certain fraction of the ruling class, and then they get into this argument, is Nawaz Sharif benefiting from this, or is Zardari benefiting from this? Whole politics then begins to resolve around a few individuals, which really is what's going on in Pakistan as well. The whole political question becomes around a few individuals and their economic benefits, rather than real questions about what those policies mean for people. Gramsci seems to be describing Pakistani politics perfectly, because that's what we do all the time, right? We only pick on things which we think have benefited those politicians, then we make them into big scandals, and that's the whole thing that politics revolves around. He wants you to look at the social content of the mass following the movement. What function did this mass have in the balance of forces? What is the political significance of the demands presented by the leaders? You examine the conformity of the means to the ends. What do they want? How are they trying to get it? Are the two things working together well? And only in the last analysis, and formulated in the political and not moralistic terms, is the hypothesis considered that such movements will necessarily be perverted and serve quite different ends from those which the mass of the followers expect. You've got to start analyzing the movements for who is in them, what are they doing, what are their demands. Last but not least, he has an aversion to historicism. What is that? The aversion to compromises is based on the iron conviction that there exists objective laws of historical development similar in kind to natural laws, together with a belief in a predetermined theology like that of a religion. Since favorable conditions are inevitably going to appear, and since these in a rather mysterious way will bring about palingenetic events, it is evident that any deliberate initiative tending to predispose and plan these conditions is not only useless but even harmful. In other words, we have become anti-planning. We don't want to plan anything because we think spontaneously, history is on my side, the truth is on my side. He says it doesn't happen that way. The strong, those with better strategy, win over those with bad strategy. That's how politics really works. And interestingly, that's very much Machiavelli, right? You got to know how to play politics. That reference to Machiavelli is very much there also in the writing of Gramsci, you know, saying that you got to be as smart as Machiavelli wanted you to be in order to make the revolution. I want to end with this beautiful quote. The old world is dying away, and the new world struggles to come forth. Now is the time of monsters. I don't know, Donald Trump, Narendra Modi, whoever you want to put in that category. Thank you.
1: 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Joe Ritchie is our general manager and editor. I'm David Barsamian. Thank you for listening. We go out with Umide Seher Ki Bata Suno, Listen to the Hope of a New Dawn, an Urdu poem by Faiz Ahmed Faiz of Pakistan, performed by Taimur Rehman and his ensemble, Lal.

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1: Water bankruptcy, just like financial bankruptcy, explains the situation where we are suffering from insolvency, meaning that the amount of water used is far more than the rate of renewal or the income that nature gives us.
0: The environmental cost of artificial intelligence, carbon, water, and land footprints. That's the title of a new UN report. We'll speak with one of the scientists who wrote it, Kaveh Madani. We'll also talk to him about the U.S. bombing of Iran's reservoirs. Then to one of New York's most iconic universities, the New School, founded as a haven for anti-Nazi, anti-fascist intellectuals.
2: New School University, where I teach, recently forced out or laid off dozens of full-time faculty, including tenured professors, as part of a severe austerity program that threatens the historic legacy of the New School and should be a warning to professors everywhere.
0: We'll be joined by tenured New School historian Jeremy Varon, who's been forced to take early retirement. And then Hell's Army, a new documentary on the Wagner Group and the rise of mercenary armies.
3: So Wagner was there to defend the city.
4: Oh, the Wagner sont allés derrière eux. Ils ont des hélicoptères, des blindés.
5: Yes, Wagner was there. They had helicopters, tanks.
4: Ils ont bien massacré.
5: They did a good job of massacring them.
4: C'est pas facile, hein? La guerre, c'est pas bon. La guerre, c'est pas bon.
5: War is not good. War is not good, is it? But I tell you, Wagner, they are very strong.
0: We'll speak to the film's director, Rick Rowley. It's premiering today at DC Docs in Washington, then headed here to the Sheffield Dockfest. All that and more coming up. Welcome to Democracy Now!, democracynow.org, The War and Peace Report. I'm Amy Goodman. President Trump's claiming a deal's been reached to end the war with Iran, but Iranian officials say nothing has been finalized yet. Trump made the announcement on Thursday following 2 days of strikes and after threatening to take Kharg Island, a key Iranian oil hub. Trump spoke at the White House on Thursday.
6: We just made a great settlement of the war with Iran, and we're going to be subject to finalization of documents, which should get done over the next few days.
0: Trump went on to say a signing ceremony could be held in Europe in the coming days. A spokesperson for Iran's foreign ministry said the text of a deal is mostly finalized, but also said the U.S. keeps, quote, changing their positions, unquote. Israeli Prime Minister Benjamin Netanyahu's office said Israel was not party to any new U.S.-Iran agreement. On Thursday, forces struck another commercial tanker in the Gulf of Oman in the third U.S. attack on a boat in the region this week. Oman's military led efforts to rescue the sailors. India's condemned the strikes, which have all targeted ships with crews from India. Three Indian sailors died in one of the strikes. U.S. Central Command claimed the three boats were targeted for violating the U.S. blockade of Iran and for failing to comply with U.S. orders. In India, the father of one of the sailors killed called for his son's body to be returned home.
7: I only have one demand, that the mortal remains of my son be brought back. I want to know about his last moments. Was he provided rescue help or not? What were the circumstances that led to the death of three crew members of our country? All others were rescued. Why not them?
0: Elon Musk is poised to become the world's first trillionaire when his rocket company SpaceX makes its debut on Wall Street today in the largest IPO in history. The company says it's selling over 555 million shares at a price of $135 a share. Musk claims his company is worth over $1.7 trillion. Democratic Senator Elizabeth Warren's written to the Securities and Exchange Commission asking for the agency to investigate the SpaceX stock sale. She said, quote, this is shaping up to be the most rigged IPO in American history, unquote. Meanwhile, environmental and conservation groups have filed a federal lawsuit seeking to block a land swap that would give SpaceX more than 700 acres of a national wildlife refuge in South Texas. This is Becca Hinojosa of the South Texas Environmental Justice Network.
8: SpaceX getting more money means the rocket facility getting larger, creating more damages to poor people's homes, dumping more pollution into the environment, onto our beach. The SpaceX IPO means a bigger environmental disaster for this South Texas community.
0: President Trump said Thursday he's nominating Jay Clayton to be the next director of national intelligence to oversee the nation's 18 intelligence agencies. Clayton's U.S. attorney for the Southern District of New York and former chair of the Securities and Exchange Commission. Trump had faced bipartisan criticism for his decision last week to name MAGA loyalists Bill Pulte as acting director of national intelligence after Tulsi Gabbard announced she was resigning. To show opposition to Pulte, a bipartisan group of House lawmakers voted Thursday against a short-term extension of Section 702 of the Foreign Intelligence Surveillance Act, known as FISA. The provision is set to expire today. Many expressed fear Pulte would use the provision to gather intelligence to target critics of Trump. Trump's new pick to be intelligence chief, Jay Clayton, has faced criticism as U.S. attorney over his handling of the unsealing of grand jury materials, records related to Jeffrey Epstein. The family of the Palestinian doctor Hussam Abu Safia say they fear he's being tortured in Israeli detention after the doctor appeared by video link at an Israeli Supreme Court hearing in Jerusalem. One of the doctor's sons, Ilyas Abu Safia, told Al Jazeera, quote, "We did not only see the face of a father we have missed for many long months. We saw the marks of torture, pain, and exhaustion clearly etched on his face," unquote. Dr. Hussam Abu Safia has been detained without charge for over 500 days. Prior to his detention, Dr. Abu Safia had served as a pediatrician and director of the Kamel Edwan Hospital in northern Gaza. His lawyer, Nasser Oda, spoke after Wednesday's hearing.
9: The doctor explained to us and also to the court that he is still suffering from severe back pain and neck pain as a result of an assault he suffered during his transfer 2 months ago from Nafa prison to Negev prison. He has not received treatment yet and needs medical follow-up due to chronic illnesses. He is experiencing vision problems due to the confiscation of his eyeglasses, which he has not yet received. Also, we continue to see signs of skin diseases that were on the doctor's hands and are widespread in the political prisoners sections within Israeli prisons. These diseases have spread significantly and as a result of medical negligence.
0: The Trump administration has issued fresh sanctions on Cuba's oil and gas company as the island already faces a near total fuel and naval blockade and worsening humanitarian crisis. U.S. Secretary of State Marco Rubio made the announcement Thursday, claiming without evidence that Cuban officials, quote, resell countless barrels of scarce energy on the secondary market, hoarding energy supplies for its military, unquote. In response, Cuba's Foreign Affairs Minister Bruno Rodriguez said on social media, quote, "The U.S. Secretary of State, driven by vindictive sentiments of the elitist clique that propelled his political career, is now further tightening the blockade. To justify this, he doesn't resort to excuses prepared by his State Department, but rather to the usual vulgar lies," he said. Here in Britain, Prime Minister Keir Starmer is facing a growing political crisis. On Thursday, Britain's Defense Secretary John Healey and Armed Forces Minister Al Carnes resigned, accusing Starmer of failing to invest enough money in the military. This comes as Starmer faces pressure to shift government spending from welfare to warfare. Protests continue in Albania with thousands of people taking to the streets of the capital, Tirana, demanding the resignation of Prime Minister Edi Rama. over the development of a massive resort linked to Jared Kushner, President Trump's son-in-law. The multi-billion dollar project would turn an abandoned Soviet weapons base known as Sazan into a luxury island resort. Protesters held signs that read, Albania is not for sale.
10: The government is corrupted. The opposition is corrupted. They're in this together, so we hope we can reach something. It's the first time that the protest is at this scale. It's the first time that no political party is included. So we are very happy to be here, and we hope we can achieve something.
0: Pope Leo has appealed to world leaders to treat migrants more humanely. During a trip to the Canary Islands, he threw a wreath of flowers into the waves to remember those he called our brothers and sisters who had died while trying to reach the shores of Europe.
11: We cannot grow accustomed to counting the dead. Human dignity has no passport and does not lose its value when crossing a border. May history not accuse us of turning the pain of those who suffer into a common sight along our shores. Today, here by the sea, every individual that arrives asks us what remains of our humanity. Sooner or later, it will be known whether we protected life or whether we yielded to indifference.
0: Many migrants who'd fled to Spain's Canary Islands praised Pope Leo's trip. Sankun Kamara is a migrant from Guinea.
12: It gives you hope. The Pope came for the migrants. I'm one of them, so I'm happy to see the Pope. Maybe he can solve the migrants' problems.
0: In New Jersey, immigrant rights advocates say dozens of women detained at the Newark ICE jail known as Delaney Hall have joined an ongoing hunger and labor strike that's in its third week. Among their demands is for the jail to fire a female guard accused of sexually assaulting at least 10 immigrant women. The initial hunger and labor strike began May 22nd, led by an estimated 300 prisoners. In retaliation, activists say most of the hunger strikers have been transferred out of Delaney Hall and sent to other ICE jails in recent days. Delaney Hall is run by the for-profit company Geo Group. In related news, the Jersey City Council has unanimously approved a resolution to divest from Citizens Bank as calls to boycott the bank grow over its financing of Geo Group and CoreCivic, two of the nation's largest private operators of ICE jails. To see more on our coverage of Citizens Bank, you can go to democracynow.org. The State Department's reportedly opened an investigation into the Iranian-born political analyst Trita Parsi in a move that could result in him being deported. This according to the online media outlet The Free Press. Parsi, who holds a green card, has lived in the United States for 25 years. He co-founded the Quincy Institute for Responsible Statecraft and the National Iranian American Council. In recent months, Parsi's been a leading critic of Trump's war in Iran and has appeared on numerous media outlets, including Democracy Now! To see our interviews with him, go to democracynow.org. The FIFA World Cup kicked off Thursday with the opening match play between Mexico and South Africa at the iconic Estadio Azteca, the Aztec Stadium in Mexico City. Protests have continued against FIFA over its complicity with Trump's policies and exorbitant ticket prices that have made matches inaccessible to most fans. FIFA has also faced backlash after Haiti's qualifying team was forced to change the design of its World Cup jersey when it was deemed too political by FIFA. The front of the jersey originally included a depiction of Haiti's final

0: additions in their buildings. Mayor Mamdani said the landlord was responsible for, quote, more than 5,000 housing violations and 14,000 complaints, unquote. Affordable housing and tenants' rights have been at the center of Mamdani's agenda. And those are some of the headlines. This is Democracy Now!, democracynow.org, The War and Peace Report. I'm Amy Goodman. We are broadcasting from Sheffield Live Community Television and Radio in Sheffield, England, from the same building as the Sheffield Docs Fest, where Steal the Story, Please, the documentary about Democracy Now!, is premiering here. It moves on to Docs Ireland, will be in Belfast next week. We begin today's show with how the AI race is impacting the environment as big tech companies like Amazon, Google, Meta, and Microsoft, along with other AI players and governments, are racing to build the massive data centers that power artificial intelligence. We hear a lot about what AI technology might mean for society and much less about what this global infrastructure looks like as a material system with measurable environmental impacts. A new investigation by UN scientists aims to change that. The report warns AI's water use in 2030 will match the needs of 1.3 billion people, while its power use will be triple that of Pakistan, Bangladesh, and Nigeria combined, countries with a combined population of 650 million. Already in 2025, global data centers consumed an estimated 448 terawatt hours of electricity. If treated as a nation, they would have been the world's 11th largest electricity consumer, behind France and ahead of Saudi Arabia. The report also frames this as an environmental justice issue. 90% of AI computing is concentrated in the U.S. and China, while the rest of the world, as well as communities within those countries, disproportionately bear the cost. Minerals extraction, e-waste, water shortages, and more. The investigation was conducted by the United Nations University Institute for Water, Environment, and Health. It's titled Environmental Cost of AI's Energy Use, Carbon, Water, and Land Footprints. We're joined now by Kava Madani. He's the director of the Institute and a co-author on the report. He previously served as the deputy head of Iran's Department of Environment, and earlier this year was awarded the Stockholm Water Prize, often referred to as the Nobel of Water. Welcome back to Democracy Now!, Kaveh Madani. If you can start off by summarizing what you have found.
1: Thanks for having me, and thanks for your interest in this very important topic. So what we know is that we are facing the fourth industrial revolution that is changing our lifestyle, the way we work and we live. And when it comes to AI, most people understand AI as a digital technology, as a virtual thing, as something that is in the clouds and up, you know, somewhere out there. What we tried to do in this report was to remind people that there's some physics to all of this, and there's a massive infrastructure and material supply chains that back this service or this innovation. And if we want to understand our impact, we have to think about that very long supply chain that starts with the extraction of critical minerals in the poor areas of the world, leads to the manufacturing of all the technologies and the hardware, then construction of the data centers and other infrastructure, then operations of that infrastructure that requires massive amounts of energy and has major footprints. And then at the end of the life cycle, we have to deal with the e-waste. In this particular report, we focus very much on the operations and the massive energy use of the operations, meaning that our day-to-day interactions with AI tools result in a lot of energy use, and producing energy, as we know, not only comes with carbon footprint.

0: But as we remind in this report, also with water and land footprint and other ecological impacts that often we don't pay attention to, especially when we keep talking only about the carbon element. We wanted to remind people about those local impacts, what is happening. And then when you look at the numbers, you see massive, massive numbers, major numbers, enormous use of energy. And that means that we have to deal with a major challenge. If we continue using AI in the way we are, and it seems that that would be the case, then we would need to satisfy the power hunger of AI. A lot of investments are happening in renewables, but as we discuss here, if the increase in power consumption results in this stopping the retirement of fossil fuels, the decarbonization process would be halted and compromised. And that's not something good for the world. Yet we clarify in the report that AI is not bad. AI is a technology on its own. It's like a knife. You can save a patient's life in the operating room with it as a doctor, or you can kill people with it as a murderer. The way we use AI would determine if this is going to be a good technology for humanity or not. And we say that we have to proactively manage things and think about those impacts if we want this revolution to be sustainable and fair.
1: I wanted to read you a statement by your colleague, the lead author of the report, Dr. Miriam Axo, who said, quote, "What surprised us most is how often the choices that look greenest from a carbon perspective end up worse for water or for land. If we keep judging AI sustainability by carbon alone, we might think that renewables make AI infrastructure clean, but that's solving one problem while creating other problems, often in places that didn't ask for it." Can you expand on this?
0: So yes, the climate change discussions and discourse around the world is very much focused on carbon, and that's something very normal. But we have shown in our research in the past that some of the renewables, although they produce less carbon, when it comes to their water impact and land impact, they have massive big water footprint. For example, biofuels on average are 70 to 400 times bigger in terms, have a water footprint that is 70 to 400 times bigger than some traditional fossil fuel. So if we go to a greener choice or a carbon less choice, it doesn't always mean that there are not other impacts. And we have to understand these trade-offs when we deal with them. Hydropower is another one that we sometimes brand as a clean energy, but we know that building a hydropower dam results in a lot of ecological footprint. Reservoirs also have high evaporation rates and lose a lot of water, so that means that they have high water footprint. So what we try to remind here is that, first of all, you have to choose the energy sources that are suitable for each community. Hydropower might work in Brazil or Canada or Norway, but it's not necessarily the best choice for California or Iran, where I come from. So that's something to keep in mind. But also, we have to pay attention to the fact that now we are adding more energy demand. One of our challenges has been to decarbonize and reduce power consumption. So we keep adding renewables, but at the same time, we are increasing consumption. That means that we are not making progress. Decarbonization would be only successful if, at the same time that we are increasing demand, we also retire the fossil fuels that we rely on. That means that we have to produce more and more renewables, invest more and more in renewables, but also not every type of renewable, the renewables that are cleaner. And then think about where we are placing those, where the energy comes from, which community is suffering from the consequences. If you're planting, if you're placing a power plant or a data center in a region suffering from water shortage or water scarcity, where communities are struggling, where farmers and rural communities are struggling, when indigenous peoples are struggling, then you're imposing additional cost to those people. Normally, they're not the main beneficiary of the data centers. They're not the service users. They're not the investors. And what we are seeing around the world is there is a lot of interest from the private sector and in this market, a lot of push for further development and the placements that are not based on the comprehensive thinking about all these impacts and consequences and what happens in the long run. In April, we also published a report about the critical minerals and the extraction of critical minerals, showing what is happening in Africa, showing what is happening in South America, where communities are suffering from the pollution. And essentially, we are seeing the reproduction of the oil extraction era. Critical minerals are the fuel of the 21st century. We are seeing a new form of, if you will, like an imperialism where we keep extracting those resources. Those people don't have EVs, don't even have horses and donkeys, and we move their resources so I can drive my EV in North America and claim that we are contributing to a cleaner future. But in a way, we are saving the future generations in the rich countries of the world at the expense of killing people in some poor communities of the world. This is very dark, but it's a reality. It doesn't mean that critical minerals are
1: very
0: bad.
1: Quickly, very quickly, what are you calling for, Kaveh Madani?
0: Further transparency, further thinking about these things, further taking responsibility along the supply chains, and we are saying there that it's not only the developers who have to make decisions, but governments also have responsibilities, and us users also can make can be less consumptive. We now have an AI consumerism that we should be worried about. We can use AI less and more responsibly.
1: And before we go, I wanted to switch gears to ask you a question about Iran. You are an Iranian-born scientist. You were one of the heads of the Department of the Environment there. The threats to the water reservoirs. On Wednesday, Iranian media reported U.S. military strikes hit drinking water reservoirs in the south of Iran, damaging at least two concrete tanks, cutting off water for tens of thousands of people. Your response to the mounting concerns over the long-term consequences of the war on human health, land and marine ecosystems and aquifers, as well as the war's impact on global warming?
0: I think what I'm worried about is mostly the normalization of targeting civil infrastructure as a part of a war. So you want to take out a government, different strategies are insufficient, and at some point you start attacking infrastructure and to paralyze your enemy. Who suffers from the consequences of this? The poor communities, the vulnerable communities. Now, we are seeing another incident in this war. This is not the first time, and we know this didn't only happen in Iran. The rest of the countries in the region also suffered from this. But in the case of Iran, this is another case where reservoirs or the water infrastructure in a poor community, in a rural community, gets targeted. Now, 10 villages lost their water supply. Two reservoirs got impacted. One of those tanks, the bigger one, had been recently actually developed and established. Who suffers from this? The civilians that you claim you want to rescue from that government. So they are the ones who have to bear the consequences. They are the ones who, even in normal times, are struggling with having access to clean water. And as a result of war, now they have to suffer further and further. This is just the short-term impacts. If you think about what happens as a result of all the emissions associated with the war, we are also going to pay the cost of that. If you think about how the economy economies would suffer, and when we know that the economies are in the resistance mode or in the inflation mode, they become more resources extractive, they become more polluting, then we know that the long-term consequences would be even more dire. What I'm happy about it is that Iran this year has been very lucky, and nature has been much more generous than the politicians to the Iranians. So Iran has got a lot of rain this year, the rest of the region as well. But you know, that's a temporary relief. The long-term consequences would be severe, and we all have already seen that it's not only the infrastructure that is being targeted. Think about all the pollution, all these tankers that beyond being targeted, the oil spills in the Persian Gulf, the petrochemical facilities, infrastructure, the refineries that are getting targeted in the coastline. All of those impacts would be there. Pollution would be there. People are not are going to fish, eat the pollution. Everything would be there for a long, long time. Even if the President Donald Trump and Ayatollah Khamenei shake hands tomorrow, these consequences would be there for generations. They would not only impact the Iranians. These are transgenerational and transboundary.
1: I want to thank you very much for being with us from Toronto, Kaveh Madani, the director of the United Nations University Institute for Water, Environment, and Health, previously served as deputy head of Iran's Department of Environment. He recently won the 2026 Stockholm Water Prize, often referred to as the Nobel of Water. Madani and his colleagues have just released a major United Nations report, which we'll link to, called The Environmental Cost of Artificial Intelligence, Carbon, Water, and Land Footprints. Go to democracynow.org. Coming up, the attack on higher education. We'll talk about the mass layoffs at the New School and efforts to deport outspoken Palestinian Columbia University graduate student Mohsen Madawi. Stay with us.

0: Labor for Hard Times by David Berkeley. This is Democracy Now!, democracynow.org, The War and Peace Report. I'm Amy Goodman, broadcasting from Sheffield Live in England, from the Sheffield Docs Fest. We turn now to the troubled state of higher education in the United States. The Trump administration's now attempting to impose its views on academic scholarship in universities by rewriting the federal rules that govern all of higher education. Last month, the Office of Management and Budget issued a new rule requiring all federal grants undergo a review to ensure they, quote, demonstrably advance the president's policy priorities. The proposal could threaten scholarly research and teaching on race, immigration, gender studies, and history, as well as research in the sciences and health. Another rule proposed by the Education Department would require colleges to have, quote, intellectual diversity in order to receive federal funding. The pressure from the federal government comes at a time of private nonprofit colleges turning to austerity measures to deal with their financial challenges and declining enrollments. Last week, one of New York's most iconic universities, the New School, which was founded as a haven for anti-fascist, anti-Nazi intellectuals, laid off 19 full-time faculty, 68 staff members as well, along with coerced voluntary separations and early retirement. Since last year, December. These mass firings constitute a major gutting of the New School's full-time faculty. For more, we go to Jeremy Varon, professor of history at the New School, where he's taught since 2008, and he's president of the New School chapter of the AAUP, that's the American Association of University Professors. He's been personally impacted by the recent firings, took a two-year early retirement package. He's the author of three books, including most recently Our Grief is Not a Cry for War. Professor Varon, thanks for joining us. Explain what's happened at the New School and then put it into a national context.
1: Okay, so with its severe and reckless austerity, the New School has struck a blow against its own faculty and students, its proud progressive traditions, and professors everywhere. Facing budget deficits of disputed origin, it's trying to fire its way to a balanced budget, including by firing full-time faculty and tenured professors. For those who are fired, it's devastating, of course. Most are in the social sciences and humanities, where the New School earned its global reputation as a haven for dissident intellectuals and critical thought. It was a completely top-down process. Nobody asked to be fired. And to the last part of your question, it's a chilling message to all of academia. Nationwide, the last 2 years have seen nearly 300 program closures and faculty and staff firings. And we fear that the number will grow as universities act more and more like corporations, concerned above all with the bottom line. So we are a cautionary tale and also a very live struggle where we still have current demands.
0: So talk about what's happened, your colleagues and you yourself.
1: Yeah, well, you know, we were told that we're not only dispensable, but a liability because we simply, you know, cost too much. So for an entire year, they were threatening to fire people. They wouldn't say who, they wouldn't say by what criteria. Very afraid of being fired, I took a two-year phased retirement, and I'll retire at age 61 and have to figure out how to pay the bills and afford health care without a salary or a profession. And then what they're trying to do is save money by letting go of the most experienced, most highly compensated faculty, and then shifting teaching labor to part-time, contingent, precarious, and less well-compensated, you know, faculty. So it's a cost-saving move that irrevocably alters the meaning of a faculty and diminishes, I think, the strength and reputation of the New School. And again, this is a model that's being followed nationwide and will be more so in the future.
0: How do universities fire tenured faculty?
1: Right. So tenure, you know, is typically awarded after a rigorous and lengthy process of evaluation. It's commonly seen as lifetime employment. It is a fundamental guarantee of academic freedom. You don't want trustees or administrators or state legislators firing people based on what they teach and what they write. And yet the New School has declared tenure essentially meaningless. They claim that you can declare an academic program deficient or simply restructured and fire people at will. And then our big concern is that, you know, presidents everywhere are watching and will lustily follow the New School model, which is an easy way to cut costs by attacking your own workforce.
0: A recent article and Hechinger report in NPR cites a report from the Huron Consulting Group projecting 442 private nonprofit four-year colleges are at risk of closing or merging in the next decade. This is a quote from Peter Stokes, managing director of Huron, quote, "We have too many seats, we have too many classrooms, so over the coming 5 to 10 years, this shakeout is going to take place," unquote. Jeremy Varon, what is the Huron Consulting Group and what is its history at the New School?
1: I mean, it's one of these management consulting groups that advises, you know, companies of, you know, many varieties in downsizing, austerity, internal reorganization. And the New School has had a sort of on again, off again relationship with Huron. They were one player in the recent austerity that the New School executed. And, you know, the statistics they cite are chilling. It points to a major, major decline of the place of higher education within the broad American cultural landscape.
0: And can you talk as a historian about the history of the New School and back to its anti-fascist, anti-Nazi youths, German professors fleeing the Holocaust? What these cuts mean for the humanities and social sciences?
1: Right. So the New School was founded in 1919 in defense of free speech rights around World War I. In the interwar years, it was a safe harbor for dissident intellectuals persecuted by European fascism. In the decades since, it has had scholars in exile, and it's always tried to stand up for the underdog and the persecuted. And all over the world, Latin America, Europe, parts of Asia, it means something, and it signifies to the world freedom and resistance to authoritarian power. As you indicated, the recent cuts attack the humanities and social sciences. That's where a lot of the critical thinking occurs, you know, not exclusively. And we're afraid that the historic mission and legacy of the New School will be, you know, severely diminished. And we still attract free thinking students who want to participate in this glorious history and mythology. But the administration is making all these things about the New School less true. And then the great irony is that if this kind of austerity can happen at the New School, it can happen everywhere. So faculties all over the country need to be on guard. They need strong labor unions, AUP chapters, and strong coalitions of faculty, students, alumni, and parents.
0: Jeremy Varon, professor of history at the New School, where he's taught since 2008, president of the New School chapter of the American Association of University Professors, has recently, as a result of the recent firings, took a 2-year early retirement package, author of 3 books, including Our Grief Is Not a Cry for War. This is Democracy Now!, democracynow.org. I'm Amy Goodman. In other higher education news, we turn now to the latest news on the case of the Palestinian Columbia University graduate student and activist Mohsen Mahdawi. New legal filings show a federal immigration judge has sided with the Trump administration, ordering his deportation. Mohsen Mahdawi has filed an appeal backed by the ACLU. In February, another immigration judge dismissed his case, but it was reinstated after the Trump administration filed an appeal. In a statement, Mahdawi said, quote, "The administration is abusing immigration law to silence me for speaking the truth about Palestinian suffering and genocide," unquote. Mohsen Mahdawi is a green card holder who grew up in a refugee camp in the occupied West Bank, was arrested by ICE in Vermont in April of last year when he appeared for what he was told would be his U.S. citizenship interview. He spent more than 2 weeks in ICE custody before a judge demanded his release. He went then to New York and graduated from Columbia University and now is at SEPA. He's a graduate student there. For more, we're joined by Mohsen Madawi, who happens to be in Chicago at the moment. Mohsen, if you can talk about what your new strategy is for dealing with, have you gotten a deportation order?
2: First of all, thank you, Amy, for the interview, and it's a pleasure to be with you and with your audience. I want to talk about this case and what this case is really about. This is not just my case, but it is a driving to a deep question about the heart of this country that is related to the Constitution. And the question that is at stake, do we believe in the rule of law according to the Constitution, or do we believe in the rule of whoever is in power? And what the Trump administration has done with me and with other students, the crackdown on universities and weaponizing immigration laws, is unconstitutional. And my strategy now, after they fired the immigration judge, who terminated my case and remanded the case, reactivated it, reinstated the deportation, and they deemed that I am deportable and they gave it to another judge, I decided to not apply for a relief because I'm going to cut to the core of this issue, which is an issue that is related to the First Amendment. Do I have, as a green card holder, as a lawful permanent resident, for 12 years, never committed a crime, do I have the rights that actually the citizenship questionnaire that I get tested on states that I do, which is, do I have the right to free speech, freedom of assembly, and freedom of expression? And now the decision that I decided to do and to take, a difficult decision, because I am going full scale technically without a backup plan, going directly to the First Circuit, because I believe that what the Trump administration has done is unconstitutional.
0: And so your next step, and again, have they given you a deportation order at this point?
2: Yes, they have issued a deportation order to a country that is not my country, to Jordan. And it's not surprising, I'm not gonna get in details about this because we will be litigating this as well, but it's not surprising that this government that is denying me here the rights in this country and denying my people in Palestine their freedom and their dignity is also denying my connection to the land itself. Now, this deportation order is on hold because, again, we have appealed to the First Circuit, which is a federal court, and it will not be, there would not be action until there is a decision from the federal court on this issue, on this matter.
0: And Mohsen, finally, I want to ask you, I mean, I covered your graduation as an undergraduate from Columbia last year. I mean, when you came down the aisle after being released from an ICE jail after a judge's demand and order, I mean, the place erupted. You got a standing ovation. You're now a Columbia graduate student. Is Columbia coming to your defense?
2: Colombia has not issued any statements about this. They have not reached out to give any kind of support. I see the double standard in comparison to the student who was detained last by ICE and released within 24 hours. They have not stood up and they have not given or provided any support. But I have to say, Amy, this is, it's not only that Columbia students who gave up, they have supported me and the Columbia community and did a standing ovation. We're talking about the whole nation, the whole country that is now refusing to side with Israel and is objecting to giving military aid to Israel that has been conducting a genocide, ongoing genocide against my people, and America that has been providing the weapons for this genocide, providing the political coverage for it, and sustaining it not only, over the past 3 years, but this has been going on for more than 70 years. So the decision that, you know, the situation is I'm going to fight for what I believe in when I applied to become a citizen in this country, because I deeply believed in the promise of this constitution. And I believe that taking it to the First Circuit will cut to the core of this matter. Immigration courts have been weaponized. Immigration judges can be fired by the executive branch. And we've seen that in federal courts, it's designed by the Constitution, according to Alexander Hamilton, Federalist Papers, in 1878, and that's Article 78 as well. And it says that there has to be a separation between the executive and the judicial. Therefore, there was a design that immigration, that federal judges cannot be fired, and they have to abide by the Constitution. That's why I'm taking my case to the First Circuit, and I believe that we will prevail in this, not only on my behalf, but on behalf of millions of people here who deserve to have equal rights, because the fight in Palestine and the fight here in America is interconnected, and it's about the dignity of all people and their equal rights.
0: Mahsa Madawi, want to thank you for being with us. Columbia University graduate student detained over his outspoken support for Palestinian rights. We thank you for being with us, and we'll continue to follow your case. Up next, Hell's Army, a new documentary about the Wagner Group. We'll speak with its director, Rick Rowley, back in 20 seconds.

0: Letters by Kasi Velaza. This is Democracy Now!, democracynow.org, the War and Peace Report. I'm Amy Goodman. As we turn now to the global rise of mercenary armies, in particular the Wagner Group, a Russian company founded by Yevgeny Prigozhin, which has employed as many as 50,000 fighters who have been active in Ukraine, Syria, increasingly across Africa. A new documentary by filmmaker Rick Rowley looks deeply at the Wagner Group and some of the journalists who exposed its activities. It's called Hell's Army. Let's start with a clip from the film in which a wealthy Central African businessman and politician discusses the Wagner Group's role in supporting the regime when rebel forces attack the capital city of Bangui in the Central African Republic in 2021. The clip begins with the dissident Russian reporter Katya Hakim.
1: Before leaving town, John is invited to meet a representative of the ruling regime, Fidel Guanjica, in his half-completed compound overlooking the capital.
2: Nine floors.
3: It's a pyramid, huh?
2: It's a pyramid, no? I am the pharaoh of Bangui. It's the Guanjica dynasty. There it is. I am the king of the world. Like Titanic.
4: Yes, like Titanic.
1: Guanjica says that the regime here had been on the brink of collapse before Wagner forces arrived to save the capital from a rebel attack.
4: So Wagner was there to defend the city.
2: Yes, Wagner was there. They had helicopters, tanks. They did a good job of massacring them.
3: C'est pas facile, hein? La guerre, c'est pas bon. La guerre, c'est pas bon.
2: War is not good. War is not good, is it? But I tell you, Wagner, they are very strong.
1: The ruling regime had embraced Wagner. It had become something terrifying. Mercenary army that kept authoritarian regimes in power while it conquered oil fields and gold mines.
0: That was a clip from the new film Hell's Army, which is having its North American premiere this afternoon in Washington, D.C. Rick Rowley will then hop on a plane and come here to Sheffield Live to the Sheffield Doc Fest, where the film will premiere here. We're joined now by filmmaker Rick Rowley, Academy Award nominated four-time Emmy-winning director, just won an Emmy for his film on HBO Max called Critical Incident, Death at the Border. And congratulations for that, Rick. I know you're going to be here in Sheffield very soon, but right now you're in D.C. Talk about Hell's Army.
5: So Hell's Army, I mean, I've been making films about war for most of my life because war reveals us. At its moral extremities, our deepest sicknesses become visible, not just as individuals, but as a culture. And so the return of mercenary armies to the battlefield after centuries of absence is more than just a change in military tactics. Democracies don't need mercenaries. They're what states turn to when war has become a tool of private greed. They debase soldiers and turn them into murderers. They debase the entire nation by the thugs and the gangsters who run it. And that's not only a problem in Russia. These processes, the rise of authoritarianism and oligarchy, we're seeing them right here in the United States and around the world. So this film is a warning sign of the horrors that lie ahead on this road. Authoritarianism and oligarchy are closing in all around us, but I still think that we can choose a kind of a different path.
0: And remind us what the Wagner Group is, who Yevgeny Prigozhin was, and his fiery demise in 2023.
5: Yeah, well, so I've been tracking mercenaries since 2004 when I first crossed paths with them in Iraq. In Blackwater there, which was exposed by the brilliant reporting of Jeremy Scahill, was an inspiration to the Russian Ministry of Defense to develop its own mercenary capability. But when Wagner emerged from the shadows first in Syria, it was clear that they'd realized an ideal, a terrifying ideal, that Blackwater and all of its descendants had failed to do. Wagner put 30,000 soldiers in the field at one time. They were larger than most of the armies in Europe. They're the first private company to conquer a European city in 500 years. And, you know, as you saw in that clip, in countries like the Central African Republic, they're propping up autocrats in order, and while they seize oil fields and gold mines. I mean, when war is turned into a tool of private greed, it's a business that is always looking for areas to expand, and it's a scourge that should have been banned from the battlefield centuries ago. So Prigozhin's story and Wagner's story is incredible. It's like a parallel to the Hollywood film Scarface. Prigozhin was in a Soviet penal colony and was released into the chaos of post-Soviet St. Petersburg. He was a petty thug and a gangster who probably ran money laundering outfits, you know, casinos and restaurants linked to other figures in the underworld in St. Petersburg, who happened to cross paths with a rising star there, a former KGB agent named Vladimir Putin. And when Putin became president, Prigozhin became a billionaire. He was made a mini oligarch in charge of catering contracts for the state. But he really found his own, came into his own when the first Russian operations in Ukraine happened back in 2014. Then Wagner emerged as a mercenary that spread from there, first to Syria, then to several countries in Africa, and then came back to Ukraine during the full-scale invasion. He was, you know, Denis Korotkov, who's one of our main investigators and characters, and who has unprecedented, it was the first person to report of the existence of Wagner and has unprecedented access inside, looks on Prigozhin as sort of this pathetic figure. He's violent and vindictive, but he's also desperately eager to please Putin and his inner circle. But he was always just on the outside of it. Wagner was his chance to become a real player in the halls of power in the Kremlin, but he rose too high, and so other members of Putin's inner circle in the Ministry of Defense and the Army saw a need to take over Wagner during the war in Ukraine after their success in Bakhmut. They were going to turn Wagner into just another part of the Ministry of Defense apparatus. Prigozhin knew that that was the end of his career and potentially a death sentence. So he staged one of the most insane uprisings in Russia since the fall of the Soviet Union. A column of tanks headed to Moscow. They shot down helicopters and planes. He called that off and ended up dying in a plane crash, or his body was discovered after a plane crash of a flight between Moscow and St. Petersburg. Very clearly, if not ordered, at least authorized by Putin. But the important thing here is...
0: And we just have a minute, Rick. Very quickly, we just have a minute. You followed two reporters in where Wagner Group operates now, how dangerous it is even to cover them.
5: Yeah, exactly. So Denis Korotkov, who's the first reporter to cover Wagner, he introduced us to Katya Hakim and to the whole team at the Dossier Center in the UK, an amazing group of investigators who gave us access to both the front lines, to leaked documents from inside and to insiders. During the course of investigating the Wagner Group, three of their colleagues were murdered in the Central African Republic trying to expose Wagner's presence near a Russian gold mine or a Wagner gold mine. So the stakes are incredibly high for them. This film began as chasing the world's most feared mercenary army around the world. But in the end, we realized that he could be killed, the leader of this army could be killed, but its model continues. Around the world, oligarchs are turning to mercenary armies, and it's a scourge that needs to be stopped.
0: And we will continue to cover it. Rick Raleigh, Academy Award nominated, four-time Emmy-winning director of the new film Hell's Army, having its North American premiere at DC Docs in Washington, D.C. Then coming here to Sheffield Live. Yes, we've been broadcasting from the studios of Sheffield Live and Sheffield Community Television Radio. Special thanks to Steve Buckley and Sangeeta Vasudev and to Jeff Williams and Abigail Turner. I'm here at Sheffield Live for the release of DC Docs, for the release of Steal a Story, Please, and on to Belfast. I'm Amy Goodman. Thanks for joining us.

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2: Welcome to Muse News, the podcast where we talk about all things Memorial University and beyond. I'm your host, John Harris. We are here in the CHMR studios with Sadie Mees. She's an organizer with MUN Students for Palestine and recently wrote an op-ed in our new edition of The Muse, available now at MUN campus. Sadie, thanks for joining me in the studio. How's it going?
3: Thanks for having me. I'm good. How are you?
2: Good. So when we first talked about writing an opinion piece for The Muse's new edition, print edition, what were your thoughts?
3: Straight away, I wanted to speak about the flotilla, but I really wanted to be able to connect it to my experiences with Memorial University, because I think, first of all, I want people to understand what our experience was with the flotilla, but second of all, I want students and community members to understand how, you know, our actions locally are tied to global issues, and how my experiences with Memorial University are part of the reason that I decided to go on the flotilla.
2: So you were part of a flotilla with doctors and journalists that tried to bring help to Gaza and were apprehended, kidnapped by the Israeli Defense Forces. What do you make of that, and tell us about that experience?
3: Well, I'll say first that the way that I got involved with organizing or direct action anyway was, you know, on campus here at MUN. Myself and three other students were arrested here during the encampment while we were protesting MUN's investments. And so, you know, it was quite eye-opening. And it also really showed me the value of taking direct action. Now, the reason I decided to join the flotilla was because there's a genocide happening in Palestine committed by Israel. You know, there are credible sources that put the current death toll at nearly 700,000. And we've seen collective punishment, systemic torture, war crimes, crimes against humanity. And so, you know, there's a genocide happening. And that has driven myself and a lot of other people to act. And over the past 2 years, I've been involved, you know, locally in a lot of things. So, you know, be the encampment and protests at MUN, protesting MUN's investments in weapons manufacturers that are tied to the genocide, or, you know, protests at CBC about their biased coverage. We've done a lot of work locally trying to pressure the government federally to end their arms transfers to Israel. But unfortunately, the, you know, government and institutions kind of aren't doing the things that they're supposed to do. They're not acting morally, and they're not listening to people. And so, you know, when an opportunity arose to take more direct action, of course, I wanted to take it. And being involved in these kinds of organizing over the past 2 years has really made me feel, like, empowered to take these kind of actions.
2: Yeah, tell us about when you first left the province to go and potentially, you know, there was the first ship that wasn't able to leave. Take us through that whole experience.
3: So we left St. John's in early September, and we headed to France. We were initially supposed to be on a boat called the Hindrejob, and it was going to be a women's boat to Gaza, and it was named for a young girl, Hind, who was murdered by the IOF. She was shot, you know, nearly 400 times, and so it was going to honor her. Unfortunately, that boat just had a lot of technical issues with it, like mechanical issues, and so we ended up going to Italy, where we were able to get aboard the Conscience. So the Conscience has also tried to sail previously. Most recently, it attempted to make a trip to Gaza in May of 2025, but it was bombed by Israel, and so was doing repairs. And this boat was primarily filled with doctors and journalists because these are some of the people that Israel is, you know, targeting as part of their, you know, just destruction of life systems in Palestine. And being part of this flotilla, I think, is important to draw awareness not just to the current phase of genocide that's happening, but also to the fact that there has been, you know, a siege on Gaza since around 2008.
2: And can you tell us about some of the people you met aboard the Conscience?
3: Absolutely. There was some, you know, really interesting people aboard the boat. One woman in particular, Vigdis, she was just on the Handala previous to the Conscience. I want to say in her 70s, and just, you know, determined to keep coming back and show, you know, people that we have to keep fighting. We have to draw inspiration from the resilience of Palestinian people and keep doing whatever we can to keep pushing and fighting. There's a woman called Hawaida who has been on, you know, 9 previous journeys with the flotilla. And so this isn't a new thing. People have been resisting and opposing the siege and the genocide for a long time. So we departed Italy on September the 30th. It was really beautiful to have a chance to see the protests that were happening there and the wave of, you know, international solidarity with the people of Palestine. We were aboard the boat for 8 days, sailing towards Gaza, and it was, you know, a really interesting experience. We held memorials to doctors and journalists that have been killed. A lot of people on the boat had previously worked in Gaza, and so they were, you know, relaying stories of people they had worked with, and more often than not, the end of those stories of, you know, families welcoming them and having these great colleagues was telling us the days that they had been murdered by Israel. So it was really powerful to hear that, like, firsthand experience. And, you know, we also did, like, a live stream with doctors in Gaza, like, who are working there currently, who, again, had worked with some of the doctors on the boat. And so being on the boat felt very hopeful, and we were seeing, you know, powerful things happening at home. There was an arms embargo motion passed in the St. John City Council, and a hot cargo motion passed by postal workers, and so it really felt like, you know, there's a lot of momentum happening. And then on the 8th day aboard the boat, we were hijacked essentially at around 4:30 in the morning by the IOF. I was, like, awake on drone watch when it happened because we had to have drone watch because, as I said, sometimes Israel likes to bomb these boats of lawful humanitarian civilian aid missions. And, you know, it all happened pretty quick. You know, I could hear them over the radio, and then the alarm was going off, and there was, you know, helicopters circling us and soldiers rappelling down from the helicopters onto our boat. And they searched everybody and started separating us, and, like, right away, like, from the moment that they were searching people, they were straight away targeting racialized men more aggressively without any cause, to the point, you know, we were saying, hey, like, they're not doing anything, like, stop that. Because it was just so obvious, like, right away, like, just absolute blatant racism. And we were on the boat with them for, you know, about a full day. And they were, because it was in, like, around, you know, 5 in the morning, whatever, dark, when they took our boat. And then we got to the port they eventually brought us to after dark. So it was, like, a full day. They had us mostly all held in the dining room with, like, armed guards, rifles, fully balclavaed, whole 9 yards. on us. While we were there in the dining room, some of our doctors were trying to treat people with various, like, you know, illnesses. And at one point, one of the IOF people pulled a taser on a doctor for trying to treat a man who was having a diabetic episode. It's just really, you know, callous and cruel treatment. And then we were taken to a port, Ashdod Port, and that's where I would say the majority of violence against us occurred, and that I was able to witness occurred. When they brought us off the boat, it was like one by one kind of thing. They had everyone, you know, kind of wrenched over, arms behind their back, and then like dragged by the hair for me across the port. They were hitting me. They, you know, kicked people, because once they had us like seated in front of kind of like the, like, I guess, immigration building and whatnot on this like big concrete area, we were forced to sit in stress positions for like a few hours. And if you move, they would, you know, shove your head back down, kick you kind of thing. And they were being even more aggressive to some people. Like there was one man in particular that they were targeting, you know, his clothes were ripped. They were pouring water on him. And they would come around and like pick up your passport, look at it, throw it down, and make like jokes and comments kind of thing, which is something that I wasn't really expecting. You know, we expected some level of violence, but the like just like absolute blatant cruelty and like the really obvious fun that they were having with it was really shocking. Like laughing, joking, like flirting with each other whilst they're like, you know, beating people up was just really horrifying to witness.
2: And yeah, so what was going through your head when you were there and experiencing that?
3: I mean, it's hard to even say what I was thinking. I think just like taking it all in and just being like, man, like this is sick, I think, at the end of the day. And, you know, seeing it happening to your friends is horrible. And I want to really, really firmly make it clear that what we experienced was a tiny fraction of what Palestinians, you know, experience. Like, we're here, we're fine at the end of the day. And that's not the case for Palestinians. As we were processed through the port, we were searched. A lot of our belongings were taken. We were strip searched excessively numerous times throughout our detainment. And people were also sexually assaulted, like experienced forms of sexual violence in addition to the excessive strip searches. When we were done with the port, they zip tied us, blindfolded us, and put us on a bus to Kitsyat prison. And one thing I'll say is, I have the blindfold. It got mixed in with my belongings.

0: like attention, then it really goes to show like the kind of things that they will do in private, which is, you know, torture people to death, essentially.
1: Yeah, so that's one thing that you've all made very clear, is that your experience doesn't even come close to the violence that Palestinians have faced in those prisons. But can you tell us more about that experience in Qetziat prison?
0: So we were in Qetziat for 2 days. We were, you know, refusing food from the occupation, we were in cells with about 5 people, outdoor-ish. If you look online, you can see pictures of what the cells look like at Qetziat, and I would really recommend people look up a report called Welcome to Hell, which details what Palestinian prisoners experience in there, which I think is a better way to get the full picture. But one thing I'll say is, in the cell block we were in, it was like cells on one side and then like a open concrete area and a big wall on the other side, and on the wall across from us was a big like picture of rubble, like a huge poster. It's like all you could see on the wall other than just like concrete, and in Arabic it said like the new Gaza or welcome to Gaza. One of my cellmates spoke Arabic. And so like, in addition to the physical and sexual torture that people are undergoing in these prisons, there's a aspect of absolute psychological torture as well. And while we were there, you know, we were denied lawyers. We were frequently denied consular access. We had one 20-minute visit with our consul between 6 Canadians. And the Canadian, they...
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1: What was your reaction to the Canadian government at the time, and did you get any support from anybody?
0: No. We had 20 minutes, 6 people. We're trying to explain to them like the what's happened, the abuses, our rights being, you know, violated, and they weren't even really taking notes, I don't think. Yeah, it was very bad. And so we were in Qetziat for 2 days, and then we were moved to another detention facility. It was more like a migrant detention facility, Givon prison. And the whole time we were there, we didn't get access to lawyers. We were repeatedly asking guards for lawyers, and they'd say things like, I don't give a fuck. You know, they just blatant disregard for our rights. Eventually, when we were released, the Canadian consul was, you know, in Jordan, but they didn't, you know, do anything for us. Our families were the ones who got our tickets home. The organization we were with is the one who arranged our accommodation for the night that we were, like, stayed over in Jordan. Just really not helpful whatsoever. And the one thing is, when we were, I don't remember, I think it was when we were meeting the consul in Qetziat, they told us that Anita Anand had tweeted that they were hopeful of our release. So, you know, whilst we were in torture prison, it was really good to know that there were tweets being made for us. It was a shining star in that dark time.
1: So what did you learn from your experience in Israeli prisons?
0: I think it was just confirmation of what we already know, that, you know, Israel is absolutely confident in their ability to act with impunity, and that there are really sickening levels of cruelty present, and that our governments and our institutions need to end their complicity with this. Like, there was rifles pointed at us, safeties flicked on and off with rifles pointed at us. The Canadian government has exported something like 500,000 bullets to Israel since 2023.

0: Like, there might have been Canadian bullets in those guns. And, you know, there's Palestinian students here at Munn whose families could be, you know, at risk because of Canadian munitions and Canadian technology. And so it just confirmed that we cannot continue to be complicit with this. We need to reject this, and we need to oppose the, you know, political conditions that exist right now to allow things like this to continue to happen.
1: So tell us about, you know, when you were in Jordan, you finally got tickets bought by your family, not by the Canadian government, but your family helped you get home. And what was it like first arriving in the Toronto airport?
0: It was very surreal, I would say, because, you know, one morning we wake up in prison. There's guards yelling at us, searching us, waking us up in the middle of the night, beating the shit out of our friends. And then the next day we're like at a hotel and we can see our family again. So it was really surreal. And I think one thing since being back is just like the frustration at things moving so slowly. And there's, I think, a real lack of understanding what's going on. Like at the airport in Toronto or London, me and Dev were, we didn't have our phones or anything, right? And so we're like reading newspapers and like watching the news to see what's happening. And we're seeing, you know, news of this ceasefire getting announced. And I think there was a real moment of hope there. But since we've seen that it's ultimately just another like lie at the end of the day, Palestinians are still being murdered by Israel. I read a Al Jazeera article yesterday that said, since when the ceasefire was announced in October of 2025 till last week, Israel has violated the ceasefire 1,300 times through, you know, bombings and shootings and raids and things like that.
1: But you never really hear about that in our media.
0: It's true. Yeah, it's really concerning, I think, that it's sort of been shoved under the rug at this point. And so I want people to think about that and to pay attention, and to keep, you know, asking for answers and asking for change.
1: And so when you get into Toronto and then you finally get home to St. John's International Airport, we were there on the scene reporting on that. What was that experience like?
0: I mean, of course it was nice to see all of our friends and family and know that there had been a lot of work done while we were away, and to know that we would be able to kind of, you know, pick that back up again. But it's also horrifying to think that, you know, we had 5 days or whatever in captivity, and there are people who are spending years and years there with no charges in far worse conditions than we've experienced. And that's still happening right now as we're speaking. Atrocities are still being committed right now as we're speaking. And our governments have a hand in it.
1: And so now we look toward the Munn Students for Palestine. Your group is still looking to put pressure on Memorial University and its continued investments in weapons manufacturers and other companies associated with genocide and apartheid. What, you recently put on a campaign for a meeting with President Janet Morrison. Can you tell us about that campaign?
0: Yeah, so since the encampment in 2024, when the Board of Regents, you know, decided that they didn't want to divest from genocide, the school still has not showed any inclination that they want to change, which I think is just so, it's hard to comprehend. Like, the fact that a school wants to be profiting off of companies that are ultimately bombing anyone, other schools, other institutions, like it's unconscionable. And you know, they still have around 16 million that we know of directly invested in these companies. And it's not just Palestine. Like one of the companies that they that was on the list as of their most recent disclosure, RTX, has contracts with ICE. So, you know, there's wider reaching implications. RTX has, you know, munitions factories with UAE, which has implications for Sudan. So these issues are all connected. And the fact that, Memorial University is choosing to profit off of atrocity, I can't understand it. And so we are continuing to push for divestment, for ethical policies to be created. They've said before that they have some sort of ethics policies, but if you actually read the policies, it's about, you know, financial sustainability, not about ensuring that they're not complicit in genocide or anything like that. And I mean, recently we saw the story from The Independent about Dr. Mullings, the head of EDIAR, Equity, Diversity, Inclusion, Anti-Racism, departing early from her role because of the internal culture here at Memorial University, which seems to be one of racism, ultimately. One of the things that she talked about was, you know, the treatment that she received and the treatment of student protest on campus. And so I'm hopeful that change is going to happen, and I really want to see that. But I think we have a long way to go. But at the end of the day, I mean, it's unacceptable for this to continue.
1: What do you make of Memorial University presidents currently and in the past saying this is a decision of the Board of Regents? We have no say over this.
0: I mean, it's a little bit silly, isn't it? Because the president is a member of the Board of Regents, so they have a seat at the table, and I would say a fairly influential seat as the president of this institution. So I think that's just a cop-out at the end of the day, and a way to kind of wipe their hands of the idea that they have any responsibility, but it's fake. I mean, I am a student here, and I saw that I have a responsibility and, you know, ended up on a flotilla. It's very foolish to say that as an individual they don't have the power to affect change. They do.
1: As a journalist who's covered a lot of this type of thing, including these investments, and as a former member of the university student union, I definitely think that all levels of administration and government often say, oh, it's actually this person's responsibility, or it's actually that person's responsibility, until it comes to the time where they actually want to make the change, and then they just announce that this is going to happen. Take the you know, Minister of Education, Paul Dinh, who's saying it's going to be a tuition freeze. That may technically be the purview of the Board of Regents, but when there's political will for something to happen from the highest offices like the Premier or the President of the university, change can happen, right?
0: Exactly. And I think even if they feel that maybe they don't have the power to do so, are they not driven by any sense of morals to try? Like, that is absurd to me. And like you said, I think if they actually made the effort, they might be surprised by what they can accomplish. But I don't think that...
1: Well, can we have an honest conversation then? You know, that's what frustrates me sometimes. If you're looking to say, well, it's not my responsibility, but if it was, I would do something, you know, is that the case? Or is it, can we say what we honestly feel and give our honest kind of perspective, as we don't want to do anything about it because we just don't care, or we don't want to face any backlash?
0: I think that's what it is. I think it comes down, shall we say, to cowardice. That's my like honest opinion, is that these people are not willing to make a moral principled stance because they I don't know, don't want to face what could come of that, and are more comfortable just staying, you know, within like the pack and within what's usual. But that's not how change will happen. And I just don't know how they can be okay with that.
1: So you're still pushing this through the One Students for Palestine. When do you did achieve a meeting, you will be meeting with President Janet Morrison. When's that taking place?
0: I believe it's on the 18th of February, so we will be meeting with her. And I would really, really like to see a genuine commitment to change. I would like to see that based on my experience with the university in the past. I'm hesitant to see that that's what I think is going to happen. But I know at the end of the day that we won't stop pushing. And, you know, in the past we've had success using more radical tactics. And so if that's what it comes to at the end, then that's kind of, we'll see what happens. But I'm really hopeful that, something real will happen.
1: Well, Sadie, thank you so much for joining us. This was Sadie Mies. She's an organizer with MUN Students for Palestine. And check out our 75th anniversary edition for her op-ed, which is...
0: I think it's at the back.
1: Pretty far back there.
0: I think it's all the way. Not first page news,
1: which is
0: people.
1: Right here. Yep, check out the Muse 75th anniversary edition. This has been Muse News with your host, John Harris. 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
3: If you and a next of kin have already signed your organ donor card, we thank you. 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So, if you're listening to this right now with someone in your family, look at them and say, I want to be an organ donor. We'll wait a moment while you do that. There. It's done. Thank you. From the Kidney Foundation of Canada.
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2: Hello, and welcome back to Terra Informa. I'm Amanda Rooney.
1: And I'm Sophia Osborne. And we'll be your hosts for the next half hour of environmental news from across Canada and around the world.
2: This week on Terra Informa, Sophia will be reading us a piece that she recently wrote for The Tyee, which is a Canadian independent online magazine. Sophia wrote about being on isolated Saturna Island in the worst storm of BC Hydro's history that rocked the West Coast this past December. So we'll chat about the piece, the future of dealing with these massive storms, and journalism.
1: But before we get to that, here are some environmental news headlines.
2: On January 31st, Canada's Supreme Court overturned a 2015 lower court decision regarding the Redwater case, ruling that the oil and gas company involved in this case, Redwater Energy, can't walk away from the cleanup costs of abandoning wells after claiming bankruptcy.
1: Let's back up a little bit. Back in 2015, Redwater Energy Corporation went bankrupt. In the lower courts, Redwater's trustee argued that energy companies should be able to pay back their creditors before they financed the cleaning up of old oil and gas wells. The lower courts agreed with the trustee, meaning that energy companies were able to walk away from the old wells.
2: The Orphan Well Association and the Alberta Energy Regulator appealed the lower court's decision, and the case ended up in the Supreme Court, where the previous ruling was overturned. So this means now that bankruptcy can't be used as a license to ignore environmental cleanup.
1: Why is this a big deal? Well, Alberta has a lot of abandoned or orphaned wells. Recent numbers released by the Orphan Well Association show that there are 1,553 abandoned wells in the province that still need to be reclaimed.
2: Sharon Riley, who you might remember from Sophia's interview about environmental investigative journalism that we aired earlier this year, she published a great walkthrough of the Redwater case for the Narwhal. You can find the link to that article along with Sophia's interview with Sharon Riley on our website at www.terrainforma.ca.
1: In other news, the bodies of hundreds of dead guillemot birds have washed up on the shores of the Netherlands over the past month. It is estimated that 20,000 of the seafaring birds have died, and the cause of death is currently unknown. Hundreds of sick birds have been taken to sanctuaries for treatment, and dissections have been performed on the bodies of deceased birds to try and determine the cause of death. Biologist Mardik Leopold stated that the otherwise clean birds were, quote, skinny, with gut problems, which is indicative of starvation, end quote. One of the suggested causes of this mass casualty event is the loss of 291 containers from a container ship during a storm in early January. The contents of the lost containers is unknown. The guillemot are particularly sensitive to the pollution of the water with chemicals or plastics as they dive to forage for fish and crustaceans.
2: Do you often think about how you can minimize your environmental footprint? But what about after death? A bill in Washington State has passed in the state Senate and is headed for the House. And if it passes there, it could make it legal to compost human remains in the state of Washington. A company called Recompose, founded by Katrina Spade, hopes to be able to offer people the choice to be turned into soil after they die, instead of being buried or cremated, both of which have pretty negative environmental impacts. Recompose has been working with the University of Washington to assess the safety of this composting process in terms of environmental and human health. The process is reported to use approximately 1/8 of the energy required for cremation. The Recompose founder states that burial and cremation must remain for those who prefer those methods, but that the composting of human remains will provide another option for those who are interested. So a little bit ago, at one of our weekly Terra Informa meetings, Sophia came to the meeting with some pretty exciting news.
1: Yeah, so I was really excited because the Tai, which is an online news magazine that my dad and I have loved since it first started in Vancouver, I was actually at a journalism conference for students, and I met the founding editor, David Beers, and I talked to him a bit about this story that I'm going to read you all. And he said it sounded really interesting and that I should pitch that to him. So I sent him an email about it, and it came out January 28th. And it was just so exciting. The story is really intense, I think, but I think it really has an environmental message in there. So I wanted to share it with all the Terra Informa listeners.
2: Cool. And I'm so excited to hear it. Congratulations.
1: Yeah, I think this story coming out on the Tai was probably one of the most exciting days of my burgeoning professional life. I was just so excited to see the response. And I got so many emails from people that I haven't talked to in so long, or like my dad's friends and people from my old church and everything like that, congratulating me. So yeah,
2: that's really nice.
1: I also hope that some people who aren't my dad and all his friends read it. And I think they did. And there are lots of comments which are kind of disparaging of me, but I find them sort of hilarious. So we can talk about that maybe after the story. But just keep that in mind, because I think the narrator in the piece is kind of interesting. And you may not agree with her choices. Okay, so the piece is called Dad's World Was My Refuge Until the Windstorm Hit. That morning, I wake up too early. The walls are shaking. It sounds like the rest of the house has melted away, like my room is a ship in a storm. How can the wind be so loud? How can it rush through the room like a sieve? It's purple dark, and I'm more disoriented than ever. The beige comforter is swallowing me. I rush down the stairs in the chill. My dad's in the living room, his weathered face staring out the window at the sea. He chose this house for the view, the ocean and the San Juans, the rocky cliff, for the seclusion out at the east tip of Saturna Island, for the roof he could cover in solar panels. Together, we watch the waves, so choppy they're stark white, get tangled on the rocks. Mariners would call this a Force 10. It's Thursday, December 20th, 2018. The day of the worst windstorm in BC Hydro's history. The day I realized I could be blown off my feet. But in that moment, so early in the morning, it feels okay. It's exhilarating, even, to see the spray hit the windows, watch the wind sweep across the waves. My dad points to my cup on the table, the water inside it rippling. The house is shaking, he says. I've never seen anything like this. Are you worried? I ask. No, he replies quickly. It stood through so many storms. Here's what we don't know. The wind is blowing over 100 kilometers an hour, swirling to hit us from three directions. It won't stop for 8 hours. The Gulf Islands will be the hardest hit. The shifting winds, high speeds, and 400 millimeters of rain that fell in the last few weeks is creating the perfect stew of conditions to uproot even healthy trees. Later, old-timers on the island will tell us they haven't seen a storm this bad since the 70s. By the afternoon, the power is out. The inverter for my dad's backup battery isn't working, and we're not sure why. His solar panels are still hooked up to the grid, so they're no use to us now. We have no internet, no phone, no cell service. We're as far away from the ferry terminal as possible, as my dad preferred. He has only lived here 4 years. He's seen storms before, but they weren't like this. It's okay. We're supposed to leave the island to go to Vancouver for Christmas today anyway. We have a reservation on the 4:30 ferry. Is it running? We have no idea. But we have nothing better to do than drive over to the terminal with our suitcases, just in case. While we pack, my dad says, "You know, I really admire how calm you're being about all this. It's very grown up." "There's no use panicking," I say, carefully filling my water bottle only halfway. We're rationing what remains of the water pressure. As soon as I get outside, I'm shoved off balance, nearly knocked to the ground. The sky is blue, beautiful, but the trees are sideways. I look at my dad, but we don't say anything. As we roll out of the driveway, we see Cliffside Road. The pavement is a lawn of evergreen needles, a minefield of branches and downed power lines. The car crunches over them. "Don't worry," my dad says hesitantly. "There's no power." It's a calculated risk. I close my eyes, hold my breath before the tires make contact. This is the only road to the rest of the island, the ferry terminal, civilization. It's so narrow that what should be one lane is split in two, snaking between a cliff and the ocean. We drive on like this, my dad's hands at 10 and 2, knuckles white, my eyes on the lines on his forehead, the way he squints in focus, then on the treetops above us that pitch back and forth. My dad calls this road the cathedral, for the way the arbutuses arch over the pavement. When we pass under them, I feel transported to a world where life moves slower and there's nothing more important than the beauty of this island, where the stress of life in Vancouver is cleansed to nothing. That's the feeling my dad was chasing when he moved here after he retired from law and teaching. The life he wanted when he put up his solar panels and bought his electric car. That's the life I want too, a lot of the time. Now, the cathedral is closing in on us. The trees lie in pieces on the road, jutting out like javelins. We dodge them, duck under them. We're getting close to the main route that will take us the length of Saturna, East Point Road. The sky is fading to dark and the trees are no longer trees, just black ghosts. I lose something with the light, any hope of getting off the island. How could the ferries be running? How had we ever thought they might be? It was then that we reached the final obstacle, the tree lying definitively across the road, blocking our path. My dad swears, "There's no way the ferry is running anyway," I say quietly. "Well, we can't get to it now." He turns the car around. I think of the beige comforter and the fire, and I like the idea of going home. On the way back, I notice every toppled tree that wasn't there before. They're everywhere. The car had felt safe, but now it's a slowly moving target. The wind catches up to us, and we get blocked again. Another tree hovering too low over the pavement. We're fenced in. "Now what?" My question hangs limp, quickly blown away. My dad just sits there, staring at the downed tree like he can lift it back up with the strength of his conviction. He opens the car door, gets out, pulls at the tree branches to try to break them, to create a tiny hole we can slither through, but they barely bend. I watch his body twist with the effort, and I think of his back, how he threw it out just a month ago, how sore he'll be tomorrow. "Come on," I call out to him. "We won't fit anyway. Can we find someone with a chainsaw?" We do. John, whose family has lived on the island for so long, there's a road named after them. And Karen, a carpenter and cabinet maker who installed my dad's new floors, are out roaming the roads in their trucks. They're taking the downed trees apart meticulously, mid-storm, and marking them with fluorescent orange tape. "Karen lives out our way. She'll take us back," my dad says. We meet trees along the road, and as my dad and Karen cut through the thick trunks and pull at the pieces, I sit frozen in the passenger seat, feeling trapped by the car, the trees, my inability to control the wind. When we're a few houses away from home, Karen peels off down her road, and my dad starts talking about how lucky we are. The adrenaline is radiating off of him, but all I feel is wary. We're by our neighbor's house, close to home, but chainsawless, when we see the biggest trees of all blocking our way. It's at this point I realize I'm not special, not anointed or indestructible, just small. "We can leave the car here," my dad says slowly. "Grab the suitcases and crawl under the trees. It's not a long walk." "God, no," I think. But a pair of headlights appear through the gaps in the tree trunks. "Let me see who it is," he says. When my dad leaves the car, I lose it. It starts with hyperventilation, then breathless sobs. The forest is so tall on both sides of me, and the roots that I thought were so sturdy now seem so fragile, and they could give way. They could give way, and a tree could just crush me, and all I would see if I saw anything would be the trunk racing towards me, and then maybe if I was lucky, I'd die instantly, but probably not. Probably a branch would puncture me, and I would bleed out, and how would a helicopter even be able to fly in this storm? They'd never get me to the hospital. I'd die a slow death. I'm choking on my sobs and my thoughts by the time my dad comes back to the car. But he's excited. It's Jeremiah and his chainsaw. But then he sees my face. Oh no, sweetie. He looks down at me. "It's okay, it's okay. We're almost home." He closes the door to go help, leaving me alone to fill the car with panicked tears. It feels like seconds and years until Jeremiah finishes hauling away the blockade. I watch him work and I think about how he's just a year or two older than me, but he's coming alive while I'm shrinking. As we pass him, he's going off to find more trees to conquer. My dad rolls down the passenger window to say thank you again, and I hide my tear-streaked face in my jacket sleeve. When we get home, I lie on the couch in my parka, hood up. I can't say anything as my dad apologizes to me. "It's okay that you felt scared," he says. "It's completely understandable." We got off the island the next day, the 21st. There was a four-sailing wait at Schwartz Bay, even with the extra boats. My dad didn't go back to Saturna until after New Year's. His power was out for 8 days. His leftovers went rancid in the freezer. His phone just came back in mid-January. In Vancouver, I watched the news roll in. The boats that broke loose in White Rock, crashing through the pier and leaving a man stranded on the other side. The generator for Nanaimo's water plant failing, putting it out of commission for 12 hours. I thought about all the stories I'll never hear, each of the 756,000 people who lost power, who had to change their Christmas plans, who had trees puncture their roofs or crush their cars, who realized how little they could control. Did they feel as small as I did in the face of the storm? Most of them got their power back in the first 24 hours, but there were people in remote areas, like my dad and me, who took days and days to reach. In some places, BC Hydro had to send helicopters out to survey the damage because the roads were impassable. 1,900 spans of wire came down in the storm, 500 on Salt Spring Island alone. Hydro had to deal with 5,800 trouble calls. An average storm sees 300. It was the storm of the century, one for the history books, except it won't be. I wish I could say the December 20th storm was a freak accident, that I'm not afraid to go up to Saturna again next winter. But the climate is changing, even for those of us who feel untouchable. While storm frequency is hard to project, the number of storms BC Hydro has responded to has tripled in the last 5 years, and the number of customer outages during major storms has increased from 323,000 customers in 2013 to 1.18 million in 2017. My dad has a chainsaw now, tucked in the back of his trunk. I get scared when I think of him using it. 70 years old, out in the wind and the sideways rain, hacking away. He is a superhero. Of course he would want to be helping his community. When he bought his house on Saturna, he wanted the remoteness and isolation. Now I think of how untenable his situation could get as the storms get worse and worse and he gets older. He thinks about this too, but he's doubled down. He loves this place. It's home. If he could go back and change his mind, he wouldn't, he told me. I know my dad. He takes risks for the things he loves. That scares me too. My dad will be more prepared next time. He'll have a backup to his backup system, enough food and water to last for weeks, and of course, the chainsaw. Maybe he'll work towards going completely off the grid in case of apocalypse. And I'll worry every time I call him and get the busy signal of a dead phone. Thank you.
2: I think if people can, they should definitely check out the images that go along with the story, because they're really beautiful, and they're from all different people as well. Hey,
1: yeah. I actually got so many more photos than this, but these were just a couple that my editor chose that were taken by Deborah Gibson, who is one of my dad's neighbors. So those are some kind of storm photos from over the years on Saturna. And there's also a photo of my dad that I took. And there's a photo from Ingrid Gaines of a tree on the road. I got a lot of photos of kind of the devastation on the island after, because I think, as I talked about in the piece, the storm was just very unique. Like, they're very used to high winds on Saturna, and it's not usually a huge deal, especially in the winter, but they usually are just blowing from one direction, and the trees are very adapted to withstand winds from that direction. But this storm was different because it was coming from three directions and kind of swirling around, and so it really, like, uprooted trees that aren't usually uprooted during storms. And then the other thing was that there had been so much moisture from all the precipitation leading up to the storm that the ground was just so soft that the trees, it wasn't like they broke off. They just, the whole root system came up and they just would like tip over. Mm-hmm. So there were so many more trees down than usual, which is part of the reason why my dad and I got into such a dangerous situation, was because my dad felt like he had been through so many storms like that, where the trees didn't come down very much, like maybe, you know, one or two really small trees or something. But this was so many trees, like as soon as we went out onto the road, there were so many and they were coming down all the time.
2: Mm-hmm. Yeah, it looks from like the pictures like a whole, and it sounds like a whole nother scale than people are used to on the island there. I wanted to ask you what your favorite part was about writing this piece.
1: Yeah, writing it was a really interesting experience because I had such a clear memory of the whole visit out to Saturna, really, because it had culminated in the storm, and so it was so stark in my mind, everything that happened, because actually before this storm, there was sort of like a smaller storm where our power went out for about a day, and that was when we realized, oh, it wasn't really a day, it was maybe like an evening, but anyway, that was when we realized that my dad's backup system wasn't working. But then that storm was over and it hadn't really been that bad. We didn't go out during it. It was kind of in the evening and at night. And so we thought everything was going to be fine. So anyway, in my original draft, it felt like I just had to expunge this whole story out of me about everything that happened. I was just including

0: how intense the storm was and why it kind of culminated in me having this sort of panic attack in the car and everything. And so, it just really forced me to work on those aspects of my writing, which, as someone who's been sort of a news reporter for like a lot of my short journalism career, was really a challenge, but I'm happy with how that part turned out.
1: I really like how you described the canopy of like trees on the road. It sounds so magical, and just like in an instant turns to like this like crazy like nightmare. I also think when you were reading that, I was thinking about how like you as a person as well. I remember you recently telling me just like some people are really outdoorsy people, and some people like to be at home with their blanket and the fire.
0: I think that's a huge difference between my dad and I, because he's someone who just loves adrenaline. Like, I just hate simulated like death experiences. It's probably what I would call it. I'm okay with roller coasters, but I hate like downhill skiing or mountain biking or things where it feels like you're basically purposefully putting yourself in a near-death situation. But my dad loves that kind of thing. And I really felt that difference between us when we were going through this experience. And I think that's why he commented on how calm I was being, because I trust my dad a lot. And so I really thought, you know, whatever, like, he knows best, which, I mean, he probably knew better than me, but he's also a risk-taking person. And so it was scary. And I think a lot of the comments I received on this article were about, like, oh, this girl needs to toughen up and be more like her dad. You know, she needs to get a chainsaw. And, like, how old is she? Like, 10 years old? Why isn't she getting out of the car and going to help? But I kind of can't communicate how ineffective I would be at helping in this situation. I get it, and I kind of wish that I was the sort of person who would be able to take charge. But I talked about this with my dad after, but, you know, if you don't know what you're doing in a storm like that, if you're not someone like Karen or John or Jeremiah in the story who know how to use a chainsaw, know how to take apart a tree safely, or like deal with wires and stuff like that, it can be even more dangerous to get involved. So I think the people who are sort of criticizing the narrator for, I guess, being sort of a damsel in distress, I mean, I don't live on Saturna. I feel like if I did live on Saturna full time with my dad, it would definitely be something I would need to think about a lot more. And it's something he has to think about a lot now. But there are people on that island who are very outdoorsy. They're like people who use chainsaws for their jobs, and they've been through storms like this. So they're really brave, and they help the community so much, because there were other cars on the road too, and those people, along with my dad and I, would have been actually completely trapped during the storm if it weren't for those people. It's just a really different lifestyle than living in the city, I think.
1: Another thing, I don't know if you have ever read like some Amitav Ghosh.
0: No, I don't think so.
1: It like really reminded me of this one like article that he wrote, and it's like he is in India, and he like actually is like standing where like a tornado touches down.
0: Oh my gosh.
1: And it's one of those things that you're like, that could never like actually happen to me, but then it does, and you're like kind of like, I'm sure that like contributed at least a little bit to like that like feeling of like shock, it sounds like you kind of were feeling.
0: So much of it was that, I think, and just, I really tried to get across the feeling that I realized that I wasn't special, and that I was really at the whim of nature, I guess, and the winds and the trees. It just felt like a statistical probability question. Like, what, you know, if you're in a car on the road and trees are coming down at this speed, this frequency, like, what's the likelihood that you will get crushed in your car? That's just how it felt to me. I think with the piece, I just wanted it to be kind of a warning to people, especially who live in isolated communities, I think, like Saturna is. But even just in general, even in cities,

0: and everything. This is going to be something that we're going to have to deal with a lot. You know, the Fort Mac fire, things like that. None of us are special, and we will probably all be touched by climate change in some way in our lifetimes. And so just being prepared and not doing things that are kind of dumb. Like, I just felt like going out in the storm, looking back at it, was dumb, but we didn't know better. And I remember coming back and I was just like, why did we do that? But we just thought, you know, like, let's just go to the ferry and see if it's running.
1: It's Christmas.
0: Yeah.
1: Let's go.
0: Like, I just want to get off the island and go home and see my mom, you know? But the circumstances were actually so much greater than that. And I kind of had no idea until it happened. And I think something that was so surprising was that it really seemed like my dad had no idea. Because to me, he's just someone who's kind of like wise and all-knowing. And he's lived for 70 years doing kind of crazy stuff. So I thought we would definitely be okay. And we were okay, but it was kind of a close call. I'm really thankful to the Tai'i for assigning this piece to me. Yeah, and I'm just like a huge fan of the work that they do. So
1: well, we're really proud of you for putting yourself out there and writing this really personal and like engaging story of like the experience that you had this past Christmas.
0: Thank you.
1: And we're glad that you were able to come back to Edmonton and share it with us. So that is all the time that we have for this week. To hear more stories and conversations like the one we just had today, visit our website at terrainforma.ca, where you can listen, share, and subscribe on iTunes, and follow us on Spotify as well.
0: Terra Informa is a production of CJSR 88.5 FM, located in Edmonton, Alberta, which is part of Treaty 6, the historic territory of the Cree, Métis, Blackfoot, Dene, and many other First Peoples who continue to live and gather here, and who continue to influence the stories we make and our understanding of the land around us.
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0: We've been your hosts, Sophia Osborne
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0: Hi, we're the band Hot Panda from Edmonton. And when we're... Wait, actually, Heath, isn't your family from Newfoundland?
1: Yeah, you know what? They are. Hey, Nan.
0: Is that all you're going to say is, hey, Nan? It's your grandma, man. Say you love her.
1: I love you.
0: Yeah, that's right. That's better. And you know what? Tell her what radio station she should listen to when she's in St. John's.
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0: That's right.
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1: where we will focus on the ever-evolving landscape of today's jazz, traversing the genre and presenting what's new, what's groundbreaking, and where it's happening, right here and only here on Modern Jazz Today. Welcome to another edition of Modern Jazz Today. New music? We've got it. Up first is Yelena Ekimoff. The new album's called Rosendahl's Garden. We'll check into Strandvagen Pier. Then Nassim Alatrash. The album's called Bright Colors on a Dark Canvas. We'll check into Risala Part 2. Then Sam Yahel, he's got a new album called Quiet Flow. We'll check into the track Bare Feet. Let's dig in.

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1: We've got new music coming at you in this set. Up first is Carol Wellsman. Her new album's called 14. We'll check into the exotic track, Plus Je T'Embrasse. Then Jeff Coffin. The album's called Between Dreaming and Joy. We'll check into Spinning Plates. Then we're going to check into Rafael Greco. The album is called Dice Que Vive, and we'll check into the track Onde. Let's dig in.

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The album's called Angels Around, and we'll check into the track Simple Number 2. Let's dig in.

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From the album Up and Gone, we are going to listen to What's Still Happening.

are listening to Modern Jazz Today. Keep it tuned right here. Up next is Alex Lefebvre. The album's called Le Froges, and we'll check into Time of the Barracudas. Then Billy Test Trio, his debut as a leader, Coming Down Roses. And we'll check into the tune Mother's Day with Freud. Let's check it out.

You've got it tuned in to Modern Jazz Today. Up next is Yusuf Days. The album's called Black Classical Music, and we're going to check into the title track. Then Andreas Toffmark. The album's called Lagar. We'll check into the track Chimney Lullaby. Let's check it out.

Coming up next is the Moore McCall Jazz Society. The album's called Up and Gone, and we'll check into the track, A Song for Vince. Let's dig in.

0: again when we say goodbye, but only until next week. We look forward to having you join us next time on Modern Jazz Today, where we will be presenting today's artists, cutting their teeth and cutting the edge of sound. 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
1: Jeff Williams
0: when it's time to tune in and turn up again. 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
1: 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I am your host, Matthew LeDrew, founder of Engine Books and author of the Xander Drew series, a supernatural detective thriller from Engine Books. 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Welcome to a very special episode of the Write Project podcast. Today, we've got a host of authors on to answer one of the most frequent questions that's asked of any author. We're asking them, do you read reviews of your book? And if so, how do you deal with good ones or bad ones? And today to answer, we have on Aaron Vance, editor-in-chief of Engine Books and the editor of the From the Rock anthology series.
2: Aaron Vance, do you read your book reviews? And if so, how do you deal with good ones or bad ones?
3: I only look at them when people have brought them to my attention. Okay. I'm very quiet on social media. I don't have... my philosophy of social media is I'm only going to say something if it's going to look favorably on me. And a lot of the things that I would say would not do that. So I just keep quiet. Okay. I can be kind of salty. So I don't read book reviews unless someone will be like, hey, Aaron, see what someone said. So if I do have bad ones, I completely understand. It was a first novel and I'm aiming to do better. If they're good ones, I'm always shocked. I'm like, you also like these people? It's never, you liked my writing. It's, you also like these characters? Can we talk about them? We can talk about his childhood if you want. There's some trauma in there.
2: Yeah, which is a product of your character first writing style. Yeah?
3: Yeah.
2: Yep. That's awesome. Fun.
1: Thank you very much. Next on the line, we have Sarah Thompson, author of The Love of Summer, The Love of Julia, and one of the editors behind the charity anthology Acceptance, the profits of which help Quadrangle. Sarah, do you read book reviews? And if so, how do you deal with good or bad ones?
4: I have thus far read all of them. And to be honest, I was anticipating bad ones. So that's how I deal with it. I go in thinking the worst and take the positives from it and use that to push forward.
1: That is how I used to approach dating. That's interesting. Just go in expecting the worst and you won't be disappointed.
4: Right. Well, and you have to realize that what you write isn't going to be for everybody. So the fact that they would have finished reading it and cared enough to write a review says enough to me.
1: Yeah. Yeah, absolutely. I mean, at the end of the day, like, unless they say I couldn't finish this, like that's your job, is to get them to the end of the book.
4: Yeah.
1: Yeah.
4: So as long as there's no disconnect between what you want them to do, which is read it cover to cover, and the fact that they not only took the time to get all the way to the end, but then to care enough, whether good or bad, to say something about it, is hey, positive, negative, whatever. It's all comments are good comments.
1: Yeah.
2: Andrew Mark Rowe, do you read your book reviews? And if so, how do you deal with good ones or bad ones or what have you? What's your problem?
5: This is a great question. I definitely do. Like, I'll be perfectly honest with you, man. I obsessively check this stuff because it's, you know, yeah, it's a thing, right? And I'm pretty sure every writer I know, it seems like they do that. I get these reviews sometimes that, like, I had one that was a negative review recently, and basically all they said was, there's nothing of a value in this book.
2: Wow. Okay.
5: It's like, which is like, but it's like, there's zero, like, if there's anything that's even remotely constructive, then okay, it's something you can take into consideration.
2: Going back to Dune, it's like, have you considered firewood? Like, there's no value.
5: Yeah, I mean, it's fun, and it's funny. Like, I think about, like, to me, I think about this stuff, and it's like not. And this is like, it might sound patronizing or whatever, but I mean, I just think about how, what kind of a reality a person would have to be living in to just basically come on and like give something a terrible review. And then all they're saying is that it's bad in terms of like, you know, there's nothing that, nothing adding as to why it's bad or anything like that. Like, you know, it's just, I kind of thinking like, I bet you that person was having a bad day when they're.
2: Yeah,
5: but you know, like I find, like I, one of my first reviews for this Yoga Strength was like a 2-star. The guy excoriated the book, like said it was the worst thing ever, and like said he didn't like my use of language. Said it was like mixed because it was like flowery and yet also pretty graphic. And it was like fine wine and motor oil mixed together. Like you know, there was like these things. And he had some other like decent points about there was a few spelling errors and that kind of things. It was rougher than any other book I've written, I think. But excuse me. And but I mean the so that stuff like I kind of like took some. I took some heart from, but I remember as I was reading some of it, I was like, these are features, not bugs. And I was kind of like, okay, well, this thing, like these, like, I think that if you just throw things out without considering them and just being like, oh, this guy person doesn't like my work.
2: Yeah.
5: You know, forget it. Then you're missing out on something that could be helpful. If you consider it and then you decide, you know what, this is something that's helpful or not helpful, or I think I might reconsider this as I'm writing my next book or whatever it might be. You know, that's, I think, the key thing is just to consider it. And even to consider what the good reviews are saying as well, because it's you know, people will sometimes say what they thoroughly appreciated about the book, which could be the exact same thing somebody wrote in a bad review.
2: Yep.
5: You know, like I've had that experience multiple times where somebody will say that, like, I'll get a review that's really positive saying they liked, I don't know, the dirty humor or whatever. And then another person say, oh, he took body too far. He took the lewdness too far.
2: This lewd book is too lewd.
5: Well, it's like, it's kind of like, you know, you get into matters of taste then. And then you kind of, again, have to consider what are you trying to achieve here? And, you know, are you happy with that? And then you got to make the decision whether that's going to be something that you're going to take to heart. It doesn't feel good to give people bad reviews. I don't know if you saw John Dobbin's post about why he gives either 5-star reviews or nothing at all. But that, you know, that kind of impacted me quite a bit, and the experience of actually receiving them, because there's plenty of people who are going to give negative reviews, who will leave you the 1-stars, the 2-stars, the 3-stars, who will look at, and, you know, and I don't think there's anything wrong with that from my own personal experience with it. Like, I will write stuff that I thought did and didn't work to some degree, like even in a 5-star review. It's hard to, you know, the rating system is what it is, but it can make or break a book's success. That, you know, one of the things that Joe Hill said was, you don't look at a book with 3.5 stars on Goodreads and say, oh, what a, you know, this seems like it's, you know, could be a pretty good book. You think, oh, that's a piece of trash that I'll never read.
2: Yeah.
5: You know, and that's kind of my own personal policy on it now, but you know, part of that is because I've been on that, been on the receiving end of terrible reviews.
2: There's also, in my opinion on this, like, and feel free to like fight against this or something like that. There's a segment of writers that both professional and like big 5 published and indie published, right down to our level and all that, everything in between, you know what I mean? Self-published, everything. But there's a section of writers, like a small subsection, that need to realize that they're not the average reader anymore. You know what I mean? Like, mm-hmm. That basically it's like, you've read extensively, you've done this, you've done that. Like when you write a book review on Goodreads, you're not the average reader who's commenting on this for other readers and stuff like that, which is what Goodreads is for. You're a peer who's being not cool to another peer in the industry. You know what I mean?
5: Yeah, 100%. I mean, this is the thing, right? Like readers will generally, you know, give you what, and John even wrote that in his article. He said before, you know, I, you know, considered this, you know, I would give things 3 stars, 2 stars, whatever. And, you know, but I mean, that is like the reality is that we live in this, you know, this place where star reviews are the norm and, you know, all that kind of stuff. And I don't think that there's any point in railing against the fact that you get poor reviews because something isn't to somebody's taste. I mean, the thing that I take into account when I get those things where they're just straight negativity, I was like, okay, did I frame this properly? Yep. Did I, because I got a warning at the beginning of the book, this book is a body tale, like it's going to have like all these like lewd jokes and all this stuff in there. And then in my description, I kind of like, you know, even the body bird, for example, it's right there in the title. Like there's no question as to what you're getting. But somebody said, I consider this more, one of the reviews came through and he said, I consider this more, I just used the word, but it's like a puerile dead body. Yeah. Which, you know, fair enough. I mean, if that's something, maybe I should consider, you know, making more of a, you know, talking about that in the maybe the description or like some kind of, there's always usually something you can kind of pull from a book review in terms of something of value. I mean, this is the thing, like it's so easy to take it like it's a personal affront. When it's something that you've spent so much time on and it's so personal, but people reviewing stuff, they don't really get that to a huge, huge degree. They're just readers enjoying work or enjoying or not enjoying work.
2: Yeah. No, for sure. For sure. What was I going to say? With me, it's and I've seen that, but there's also an element where writers reviewing, not readers, kind of thing. Like people in our position, like don't get there's a certain political thing to it too. Like not politics is in left and right or anything like that, but like let's say you're a reader who follows Matt LeDrew only to go on and realize you think that Matt LeDrew is your type of author, only to go on my Goodreads and discover that I've one starred every book that you like. You know what I mean?
5: Yeah.
2: It's like, why would you make so much of your potential reader base angry by doing that? Think about what you're doing. You know what I mean?
5: Oh, 100%. And I mean, a lot of the stuff that, like, once you get to a certain level of expression, I think so much has got more to do with personal taste than it does to do, you know, like there's issues with structure and pacing and all these different things that, you know, we as writers have to consider when we're writing. But there's also like, it's like Tolkien threw the bloody book out when he was writing, like, you know, and he's like very beloved. And there's like other writers who, you know, some people will read I haven't read Don Quixote, but I mean, it's from that era, for example. So it's going to be a different type of experience. And I think that's how I look at books. It's like, well, yeah, absent something that's just like, I can't continue. Like if I can't finish a book because I just, I'm like, I don't want to read this. I just am done with it. I don't give a crap review. I don't say a word about it. I just take it off my TBR pile and that's it. But usually I can find something of worth in anything. But I think you're right. There is some level of political, you know, this is our trade. This is our craft. You know, this is it.
1: Also, quick note, Right Project fans, while I have you, my latest book, As Loved Our Fathers, is on store shelves now. If you're listening to this online, you can see a link to it down in the description. I would really appreciate if you can check it out. It's a hunt for the Holy Grail set in Newfoundland and really examines Newfoundland history. It's my most personal novel to date and brings in a lot of my thoughts on Newfoundland and Newfoundland culture that we've touched on this show, but I've never really gotten into in my writing. So I'm really interested to see what people think of it. Please give it a check out if you have the ability.
2: I have a weird system. I didn't go on Amazon. I do the five stars or nothing thing because I feel like Amazon's where it super matters. Like when an artist, like if you run an ad on Amazon, the star rating shows up next to the ad, and you can't do anything about that. Like, you know what I mean?
5: Yeah.
2: On Goodreads, I have a out of three system. So there's no such thing as a one or a two. There is a 3-star, 4-star, or 5-star. And if I rate something 3-star, that could mean I legitimately think it's 3 stars, or it could be my 1-star. You'll never know. You know what I mean?
5: Yeah, fair enough.
2: I will give the secret that the stuff that I really despise, if I've read it, if it shows up red and there's no star rating, that is my version of 0 stars. That is my, I'm not going to hurt your star rating, but I super didn't like that.
5: Well, I mean, like I said, I will cease reading something if it's really just great, I find. But
2: how much I hate it. If I hate it in a creative way, I will read it just so that if I didn't like your stuff and I thought I would bump into you at a party, I would read everything that you had ever written just so that I could take it down in an intellectual fashion. I would destroy your thesis. I did that to a mom professor once. He made me angry on the first day of class, and I spent the rest of the semester being, I don't care if I failed this class, I'm going to show up every day having done the reading, all of the reading, and the sub-sub-readings, just so that I can make his life miserable and tear apart every argument he makes in every lecture ever. And just that made, and I think I got a 98 in that class because I studied so hard just to try and destroy him and make him angry.
5: Well, I hope if you come up to me at a party and you say I've read everything you've written, I'll know.
2: You'll run away. Oops, look at that.
5: It's like I said on Amazon. I mean, that's kind of that kind of makes or breaks whether I've noticed it go like the Hammer of the Gods. When I have had 4.5 stars, the thing will fly off. It's at 4 stars now, but like the difference in the number of people who were buying it when it was 4.5 stars, crazy. Like, I wouldn't have thought it. I mean, and this is the thing, like, people talk about how book descriptions sell books and all that kind of stuff. I know my own behavior, when I go on to go look at a book, and the first thing I look at is a star rating. It's weird. It's weird to be like hanging this much on the, because I mean, that's like, it's,

0: that I had to pitch. This is one that I was like, oh, you know what I could do? But I won't ever. I would never actually do it. Because technically, Goodreads lets you rate more than just books. Like anything that's written, like an individual poem or something like that. If you can get a librarian to create it as a Goodreads thing, like I've rated something on Goodreads the other day. It was the poem "Do Not Go Gently Into That Deep Dark Night, Rage, Rage Against the Dying." Like it was down there as like one page, but Goodreads book, one page. It was just that poem, and the image was of the poem. Like if you looked at the image, you read the whole thing. So I was like, okay, I've technically read it. I read on Goodreads for fun. I always want to screenshot the bad reviews. Make a Goodreads section for, like, make a Goodreads entry for the review, put down the person who wrote the review as the author, and then one star it.
1: Look how it feels.
2: yeah, exactly right.
1: Yeah.
2: I think it was Jeff Sterling who said that this is something it might be apocryphal, I think, but I've heard it from. It's secondhand knowledge, so who knows? But he said critics had never built anything, something like that, because he was talking about, like, you know, putting together MTV and all that stuff. I mean, he did some weird stuff. If you ever turn on MTV past midnight, like the Jonathan Livingston sequel, it like some sort of trippy psychedelic voyage that you go on. But
0: No, I feel you. I like being a critic, but like there's a way to be a constructive critic too. You know what I mean? It's like come on.
2: Yeah. No, I mean 100%. But one of the things I actually enjoy about reading badly written books, and this is something Stephen King brought up. He said it was one of the most instructive. It was a book that was published by a large publisher, and he said it was one of the worst books he had ever written, and he never learned as much from reading anything as he did, and it gave him so much hope, because if this thing got published, he could publish, you know, anything he could think to publish. I mean, it's a very interesting take on it, but it's like, but again, this, it depends on people, what people like, right? Like what some people view as a good book is probably something I would never read in a million years. Or if I read it, I'd be like, okay, well, I'm done with this.
0: All right, then.
2: I'm done with the genre or subgenre or whatever.
0: Yeah. Wow. Okay. Not done with this author. I'm done with this subgenre.
2: The genre.
0: Baby with the bathwater. Yeah. But to be fair, people do that. Like I've had issues with Tolkien, and for a while in my youth, I was like, I don't like fantasy. And it's like, that's a baby with the bathwater. I like fantasy. I love fantasy now. I, you know what I mean? Like, now that I've read a lot more fantasy, and I'm like, oh, okay.
2: Yeah, you know? No. I mean, there's something about, like, I write fantasy, but probably one of my favorite genres is horror.
0: Yeah.
2: Favorite genres to read, you know? Like, I mean, I grew up with Stephen King, like, loved his work, and I'm really pumped to get a copy of the new Writer's Retreat book that you guys put out.
0: Nice.
2: But I mean that's kind of the thing, right? Like what I particularly like to read and what I write are kind of, they don't always meet. I did write a zombie horror book last year that I'm kind of sitting on for a while, but anyways.
0: Nice. Can't wait.
3: Thank you very much. Next on the line, we have J.R.H. Lawless, author of the novel Always Greener. Jay, your book is newly out, but do you read reviews of your books? And if so, how do you deal with good or bad ones?
4: Well, I'm at that stage where I'm still silly enough to read my reviews, even though everybody says not to, but I do. And honestly, I've rarely had any issue with anything, either, you know, positive or negative, and I've had both for sure. Usually, the negative reviews I've had, because obviously it's easier to handle positive reviews, I guess, but the negative reviews I have had often, you know, are quite well written, and tend to explain, you know, why. Particularly, you know, the etymological footnotes. I think it's funny. A lot of people seem to enjoy it, but I can easily understand that's not for everybody. That was a bit of a challenge I was setting myself there. Often that's what people quote.

0: no, it's fine. And also, without wanting to spoil anything, but Always Greener, it doesn't have a happy ending. So, also, can be a big turn off for a lot of people.
1: Well, it's a competition to see who can live the worst life. I don't know how you'd write that without it.
0: This is true. But yeah, it doesn't end well for anybody, really.
1: Yeah.
0: Other than the corporate system, possibly, but even then, only temporarily.
1: So. No offense to any reader that wrote that review, you know what I mean? But it's always one of those things where I'm like, it's like when people read Death of a Salesman and are shocked when there's a death.
0: Yeah, that's it, yeah. Chronicle of an Announced Death by Garcia Marquez or something. Yes,
1: yeah.
0: They're gonna die.
1: Yeah, they absolutely are gonna die. I find it more acceptable when there's a trick, like Life of Pi sets out to trick you. Like in that first chapter, when they're starting the story and they're in the framing narrative, they blatantly state this story has a happy ending, and it does not.
0: That's brilliant. Like, that reminds me, just because we're recording this, hopefully things will be in a better situation by the time people hear it, but currently we're recording it under COVID-19 confinement situation, and so family-wise, we've been watching a lot of Disney movies, rewatching a lot of old ones, and we've rewatched Emperor's New Groove just I think it was yesterday or the day before, and got the talk about framing devices, talking about the writing. I think it's probably my favorite movie, because now that I'm a writer, every single movie I watch, I have to study the plot structure.
1: Yep.
0: I just can't not do it. And I think Emperor's New Groove is probably the best example, the best written movie I've seen in possibly ever. The structure of it is fantastic.
1: I'm going to have to watch that. I've never seen it.
0: Yeah, definitely do. And keep an eye out for the structure. It starts, I'm not going to spoil it, I don't want to say anything else, but it starts with a brilliant framing device which carries on exactly through Act 1, Act 2, right to the shift between Act 2 and Act 3. It's absolutely brilliant. Plus a lot of sort of fourth wall breaking stuff, including stuff about writing, which is just super well done.
1: Well, that's right up your alley with the fourth wall breaking stuff.
0: Yep.
1: When it comes to framing devices, I won't go way off track, but to me, like, one of the pinnacles of it is strangely Forrest Gump with the on the bench framing device where he's telling his story, and it's only because the climax of the movie, him reuniting with Jenny, takes place in the framing narrative. Like, eventually the framing narrative takes over and just becomes the narrative.
0: That's it. It's super well done.
1: Yeah.
0: It's a brilliant example, you're right.
1: Yeah.
2: 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I really appreciate it. 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
1: This episode airs in June, but was originally recorded in May, and you'll hear that get mentioned. The upcoming show segment is accurate to the air date, though. Sorry for any confusion.

0: Hi, and welcome to the Hardcore Highlight, radio for all things hardcore, alternative, or just beloved to me. I'm Sav Sasspine, and today I'm here with Alter. Dom, Shauna, how are you doing today?
1: I'm doing good.
0: You seem very laughy. We were talking about, before we turned on the mics, we were talking about their last radio interview, where they were compared to two very, very interesting musicians and bands. Please tell us the story of who they compared you to.
1: We were on a Zoom call, and I had a Billie Eilish poster, like, right behind me, and Dominic.
2: I had my Bad Religion flag in my background, like on my wall. And I guess this interviewer didn't prepare their questions or something. So they decide to ask us, is it fair to say that Alter's music is a perfect cross between Billie Eilish and Bad Religion? And I paused for a second because I didn't know what to say. I was just thinking, like, what's a valid response that I'm allowed to say in an interview?
0: Yeah, we're going to play one of their tracks, which is definitely a perfect cross between Billie Eilish and Bad Religion. Here's First Kiss Again.

0: That song is turning 3 years old.
1: 3 years old. When?
0: May.
1: May.
0: Like May 2026.
1: That's like, what, a couple weeks? It is May, yes. Actually.
0: So, oh, it is May. Oh.
1: Yeah, it is May.
2: Yeah.
0: So
2: yeah.
0: May 20th is the actual release date. So May 20th is
2: the
0: third
2: year. Yeah, the song is really older than that. So it's like we have a little infant on our hands.
0: I was an infant. I was in grade 7.
1: Oh my God, you were a baby.
0: I was in grade 7 and Dominic's in grade 12. He was just graduating.
2: Yeah, aww, we were both infants, smart enough to get into high school.
1: That explains why the song is so different now, because, you know, I watch you play live all the time and you just don't sing it the same way. Tell us why.
2: Oh, I don't know. I guess we, like, improved it over time, like, playing it in a room, because back then when we recorded, we weren't doing anything live. We were just purely...
1: Bedroom production?
2: Yeah, like, bedroom playing, you know, kind of just, like, recording studio kind of project. We never, like, thought of ourselves as, like, an actual band you can go see, because we weren't. We didn't have a drummer.
1: Yeah, but now 3 years later, here you are, an actual band about to release an album.
2: Yeah, still with no drummer.
1: Hey, look, yeah, look. You're not going on big multi-nation tours.
2: You
1: always have Ben. Ben Chapman is great.
0: Ben Chapman Smith.
1: I'm so sorry.
0: Make sure the Smith is there.
1: Oh, yeah. We can't forget the Smith.
2: We would go on a multi-nation tours. We've been asked by many big bands like Van Halen and Kiss and Metallica and U2. It's just that we've had to turn them all down because we just don't have a solid drummer.
1: Yeah, even Nirvana asked you to play.
2: Yeah, they asked us to play at their farewell tour.
1: Yeah, they sure did. Now, I would love to play only Alter for this set, but I am going to play something else. Sana, would you like to introduce our next song?
0: This is I Dove by El Toro.
2: We love you, Ben Button.
0: Why are there so many Bens?

0: So I've been to a lot of your shows, and I've spent a lot of time around you, and there's definitely been some interesting fan interactions, to say the least. Do you want to talk about some of them?
1: I do. So there's this one show that we put together back in January. It was a cancer fundraiser show for our grandmother. And these people that I know, it was funny because they paid money. They gave us money to come in and do this too, so I didn't complain.
0: Oh my God, I think I know what story you're about to talk about. I'm pretty sure we were together that time.
1: This was the Black Sheep who were down on George Street. And this was like during a smoke break or whatever between sets. And we're walking down George Street one way. They're walking down George the other way. And they decide to just stop and look at us and just yell out, "Fucks! Fucks!" You know?
0: I'm going to have to censor that.
1: They called us the homophobic F slur.
0: That's not okay. Yeah, no, I witnessed that.
1: And it was funny because they're gayer than me.
0: yeah, they were, which, interesting usage of free will.
1: But it was great because I went to the door person and was like, "Hey, you see those people? Ban them." And they tried to come back in and they weren't allowed back in. And I was like, "Hey, I got your money now."
2: And there was this other time at Second Stage. It was our second time playing there, I'm going to say. And we were all outside, like, it was during, like, set changes, and we were, like, everyone was out, like, having a smoke and stuff.
0: Mm-hmm.
2: We were there with, like, two of, our friends, and we were just talking, and then some drunk guy just started coming down the road. We heard him we heard him coming, because he was, like,
0: he was
2: hollering.
0: Yeah.
2: And got to us, he started talking to those, like, our two, like, friends.
0: Mm-hmm.
2: And he started being all weird, and I think he touched one of their shoulders.
0: Oh, yeah.
2: And that was, like, what set him off. Yeah. And they kind of started flipping at him, and he took that the wrong way, but he left.
1: Yeah, because he was screaming at, like, some other lady up the street, and that's why he came towards us all pissed. And then he put his hands on one of the girl's shoulders and was like, "You don't mind if I touches you, do ya? You don't mind?"
2: Yeah, and then obviously they said something.
1: Yeah, they were like, you know,
0: "No.
1: Get the away from me, you know."
0: You just self-censoring
1: pervert, you know?
2: Yeah,
1: and
2: so
1: then he walked off, and everyone...
2: He walked off. After that, like, it was a few minutes later, everyone went back in, like, the venue, and Dominic stayed outside.
1: Yeah.
2: To finish his smoke.
1: I stayed outside
0: alone?
1: To finish my smoke alone.
2: Yes, alone. It was just him.
1: Because I'm famous for smoking while the bands are playing.
2: I'm famer.
0: You're famer?
1: I'm famous.
2: Anyway, Buddy was up by himself, and the drunk guy mm-hmm. came back. And he asked Dominic where those two girls were.
1: He came up to me, and he was like, "Where were those two urches?"
2: And obviously Dominic wasn't going to tell him.
1: I was like, "Excuse me?" And he looks at me, and he's like, "Those two maggots, where are they?" And I'm like, I don't know what you're talking about, and even if I did, like, I'd tell you. And then he points at the door to the Second Stage, and he's like, "They're there, aren't they?" And I'm like, "No, but you're not allowed in there. It's, you know, an all-ages venue, and you're loaded." He shoves, and, like, right before he shoved me out of the way, our drummer at the time came up to me, him
2: shout
1: and his
2: out
1: friend.
2: Nicholas,
1: shout out to Nicholas.
2: Shout out Nicholas.
0: And yeah, no, Nick's great.
1: He has,
0: Nicholas,
1: like, his kick pedal and the snare drum in his hand. He peeks his head around the corner, and he's like, "Oh, is everything okay, guys?" And right at that second, dude shoves me down and runs up the stairs. Runs up the stairs, and I'm just like, "Guys, don't look at me after him." So
2: yeah,
1: I chase him up the stairs. I run past this guy.
2: When Dominic ran up the stairs, there was a band, like, literally playing. I was in the crowd, and I saw Dominic coming in through the door, and just the look on his face, I was like, "What the hell happened?" I went up to him, and Dominic was like, "I just got pinned up by the I just got pinned up by the wall," like, all this, and started freaking out, and then started pointing towards the door.
1: I ran off, and I blocked the door, and then he picks me up on my shirt and, like, pins me up against the wall, and I'm just like, oh god, he starts hitting me against the door, and I'm scared of this, so I'm screaming out to the door guy, Ryan. I'm just like, Ryan, and Ryan's like, Now, I wouldn't pick a fight with Ryan or start anything with him.
0: Oh no, who'd pick a fight with Ryan?
1: That's what I'm saying. You know, it's a good thing. It's a good thing to have this guy on door. The dude sees Ryan coming. He drops me, and then Ryan picks up the dude exactly the same way he picked me up. And he was like, you know, get the hell out, or I'm gonna throw you down over the stairs. And that dude was never seen again. He didn't bother anyone else.
0: Hell yeah, Ryan the protector.
2: I think we were on like right after the band that was playing.
1: Yeah.
2: So we said something when we went up, but like, just like, if anyone saw him outside, like,
1: yeah, you know, how do I give the PSA? Hey,
2: we told him what he was wearing and stuff. I don't remember what he was wearing.
0: I think I might have been there for them.
2: I think it was like a t-shirt and a hat.
1: Ginger,
2: and there was something yellow.
1: Ginger bearded.
2: Yeah, it was like either his shirt was yellow or his hat.
0: Okay.
1: Yeah.
2: He was a yellow.
1: There was no thoughts behind his eyes. They looked blank, and he smelt of booze, and not in a fun way.
0: Next up is Liz Fagan Band's Lukewarm.

Now, to make sure you guys get to listen to music uninterrupted, we're going to put on two songs for you. First is going to be Brain Bubbles by the Salem Creeps, and of course, we're going to follow it up with an Alter song. We're going to play Doll for you.

0: So you guys have been working on an album. You're teasing on your Instagram during the recording phases, showing little videos. What are you allowed to tell us about it?
1: That all the songs are fire.
2: So, yeah, we've been recording it for a long time, and it's been written for a long time. Mm-hmm. And we're, like, in the final stages of, like, making the songs better. Like, they are recorded fully, and we're mixing it and making them better. We're not allowed to say anything about it.
0: You're like, not? Well,
2: no.
0: I am going to have to break the rules because I do have a secret unreleased song from your album in my possession.
1: You wouldn't dare.
2: You can play the song, but we're not allowed to give any information.
1: No. Not allowed to tell anyone that you played it.

0: So, do you guys want to tell me about that song?
1: Yes, we do, we do. For starters, that song is now old enough to start kindergarten.
0: Really? And you're only releasing it now?
1: Yes.
0: I know, you've played it several times live, so I am quite used to that song, but it's definitely nice to hear it mixed.
1: Yeah, but we play it different live.
0: You do. You play everything different live.
1: Yeah, now we're going to play this version live because we got the best version.
0: You got the best version? You really evolved it? You know, speaking of live shows, you guys definitely go to a lot. Do you guys have favorite bands?
1: Yes.
0: Tell me about them. We'll play them for you.
1: Okay. Well, I really like Tunnel Vision a lot. And I like Kid Gruesome a lot. And I like Bad Intent a lot.
0: Shauna, do you have any favorites?
2: I'm going to say my top three, not in order, is Tibiris, Tunnel Vision, and Grub.
0: Yeah, we can play those songs for you guys.
1: Me.
0: No problem. You are in Grub.
2: He's the drummer.
0: He is the drummer. He's drummer like a lot of things.
2: I don't like Grub because of him. I like Grub because of Grub.
0: Yeah.
2: Not my brother.
1: Yeah, Grub would be better.
0: Yeah, no.
1: Grub would be better if it wasn't for the drummer.
0: Grub would be better if it wasn't for the drummer?
1: Yeah.

I think it's time we do our upcoming shows segment. Unfortunately, we don't have many shows happening, but we do have one important show happening. On the 19th at Peter E's, Breadclip is doing their tour kickoff show. You're not going to see them for a little while, so you should head down. The show starts at 10 p.m.

0: Ottoman Overdrive is one of your most popular songs. Do you want to tell me about the recording process of it?
1: Well,
2: our school music room.
1: Yeah, that was in October. No, September.
0: September.
2: I feel like it was August, September.
0: August, September? Possibly,
2: yeah,
0: October?
2: It was still
1: It was written in August, recorded in September, released in October 2022. That was, like, the first song that we did where we recorded real drums.
0: Really?
1: Because, yeah, like, actually mic'd up a drum kit, because up until what we're putting out now, everything has been, like, an electric drum kit, because I'm lazy and I don't want to mic up a drum kit. I'd rather just dial in a sound the easy, lazy way, and yeah.
0: Well, yeah, but that does take a lot of microphones to be micing up an entire drum kit.
1: Yeah, and it's really hard. That's why the drums came out sounding the way they did, all crunchy, because I was using this Behringer mixer, and I just mic'd it all up and tried to do it quick because I was skipping class to record this.
0: You were skipping class?
1: Yes. Drop out of school.
0: No, you didn't. You graduated.
1: I did, but I encourage everyone listening to this to drop out now. I'm joking.
0: Dear God.
1: I'm joking.
0: Do you have any opinions on this since you are currently in high school?
2: Ottoman Overdrive was the first song released while I was in the band.
0: Do you like it? Do you like Ottoman Overdrive?
2: I do. I remember the first time we played it, we were in our, like, grandpa's garage.
1: That's where it was written.
2: That's where it, like, came to life.
1: Yeah, it was really funny because me and Shauna were trying to play guitar together.
2: Buddy just told me to play these, like, random chords, and I just started playing them, and then the song just...
1: Because I was just like, let's just jam. And she's like, I don't know what to play. Jam on what? And I'm just like, just play chords. And she's like, what chords? And I'm just like... F, C, A minor, E major. And then she just played it, and it was just like, ooh. And then I just did the little, and it just stayed.
0: So do you think this would have been your easiest song to write then?
1: Yeah, because there's little to no lyrics.
0: That's fair.
2: It also has, like, a really different vibe from, like, most of the songs we have out right now.
0: It definitely does.
1: It's not sad.
0: No, it's actually, I mean, it's a little sad. It has sad implications.
1: It's sad in, like, a happy way.
0: Yeah, you guys are a little sad boy band.
2: We're a sad girl band.
0: Yeah, sad girl band.
2: We're a girl band, by the way.
0: Yeah.
2: We need to get that clear now, Dominic.
1: Yeah.
0: Yeah, you are
2: a
0: girl.
2: We established that because every time anyone messages Alter, they're always like, dude, yeah, hey, man, like all this,
1: dude,
2: talking to
1: bro,
2: Dominic.
1: Man.
2: And I run the account.
1: Yeah.
0: Yeah, no, so you guys are
2: officially a girl band. Just call us girls. Dominic doesn't mind.
1: Shauna literally does all of it. She arranges shows. She keeps track of everything. I don't do anything other than perform.
2: Like, he writes the songs and plays, like, at the shows. I do literally everything else.
1: Yeah, I just...
0: Lazy.
1: I just write occasionally and play...
0: Well, speaking of writing, I do want to ask, as a girl band, what do you guys think your hardest song was to write?
1: If they get too hard, we give up on them, so.
2: I feel like the one that was, like, hardest to, like, just, I don't know, just to do in general might have been, like, maybe Leash, or I might say Doll.
0: Do you have any reasons why, or was it just, like, something about it was just hard?
2: Like, it took a lot of, like, we were just, like, we kept changing our minds about stuff, and it just took a long time to just, like, think, like, know what we wanted for them.
1: Yeah, and at the time, Leash was way out of my, you know, vocal range.
2: So it took
1: and
2: some,
1: it
2: like,
1: still is,
2: out.
1: So that's why, you know.
0: Mm-hmm. Well, these days, those two are, like, almost extremely popular for you guys.
1: Yeah, that's because...
2: Yeah, and it sucks for Buddy because he has to sing on it.
1: Yeah. That's why I play Leash last, because at the end, that was the part I was struggling to record. I just have to...
2: Every time we play it live, Buddy just starts screaming at the end. Because he can't even hit the notes anymore. He was a little boy.
1: Just start...
0: Yeah, he was a little...
1: Fucking yapping. Yelping.
0: He was yelping.
1: Hooting and hollering.
0: No. How come you don't change the song now that you're re-recording some old songs?
1: Because it's good enough.
0: That's fair.
1: You have to be okay with sharing imperfect art, Sav.
0: Hey, do not call me out on my radio show. God.
1: This is Hogtown Radio.
0: I'm offended. How dare you? We're gonna play Leash now.

0: I do want to ask, if you two were to go in just a completely different direction, genre-wise, where would you go?
1: It depends on who you ask.
0: Okay, well then I'm asking both of you separately.
2: If you ask either of us, it would go two different ways.
0: Shauna, where would you go?
3: I don't know. I don't know how to explain it. I'd just be myself. I just play...
0: That's a sweet sentiment.
3: No, I just play, like... I don't know. I play different kinds of music. I don't know a specific genre. I like different kinds, but I don't like the kind he likes.
0: Do you not like alter music?
3: I like alter. That's the one genre we do like. That's why we're together in it.
1: Yeah.
3: But like other than
0: sad
3: that...
0: Sad girl shoegaze. I'm sorry, you guys are a girl band.
3: And then other than that, we're just like different.
0: Yeah. Dom, where would you go?
1: Punk.
0: Punk? Like straight, like classic punk or like skate punk? Somewhere in between maybe?
1: What do you mean by that?
0: Like, are you going to go in a Ramones direction, or are you going to... No?
1: No.
0: You're going to go in a more skate punk direction, aren't you?
1: A little more, but I don't know.
2: More Blink-182.
1: No.
0: No?
1: Don't insult me on the air.
0: Look, we can't talk much about Blink-182. They've hit the top 40. They're out of our range. No, you're not a fan of pop punk, are you?
1: Yes, I am.
0: Are you? So you love MGK, right?
1: I said I love pop, not pop. Pop isn't even what it used to be. We can't even use that word. That's top 40 shit.
0: We can say the word pop. We just can't play.
3: I like Avril Lavigne. I don't like anything else like that.
0: Avril Lavigne is pretty good pop punk.
3: Really, she's
1: quiet.
3: So good,
1: top 40.
0: We just can't
1: play
0: her.
1: That doesn't even count as pop punk. My definition of pop punk outside of Dink 182.
0: That's the best you could come up with.
1: What would you come up with? That's besides the point.
0: Okay.
1: Like when you say, like, you know, pop punk, like Descendants, you know, that's more pop punk to me.
0: That's older pop punk, because when I say like MGK, I say that as a joke, just to be so clear. He's very TikTok pop punk.
1: Yeah, but like newer pop punk, Teenage Bottle Rocket.
0: Right, I don't know.
1: No FX counts as pop punk.
0: Yeah, I would say that.
1: Yeah,
0: I really
1: say like, pretty poppy.
3: Honestly, I have another answer. If I like change the direction for alter my way, it would be more like Paramore. Like,
1: well, it's funny you say that because like
3: I know it's like the same thing, but it's not.
1: I could see myself doing pop punk in a way. Like I like Paramore, like I like some of their instrumentals, you know, but we can't talk about that band because they hit the top 40.
0: You're allowed to talk about them, I just can't play them. And you're not allowed to start bursting into song like at the musical. I have to mute your mic if you do that. I have to mute all our mics if you do that. Don't you dare. I can see it in your face, Dominic. I'm going to preemptively mute his mic and play the next song. Here's Landlord by Invisible Hand.

0: that was the first big date I had with your grandmother. Her brother took us a ride in the rumble seat in his new car. He took us back some old country roads, and we were snuggled up in there together. It was really neat, I thought.
1: How you getting on? Your old buddy Snook here, and guess what? 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
0: We'll be right back with lots of Newfoundland fun and great music.
1: Yes Boy.
3: Hey, welcome to today's Yes Boy. I'm Derek. I'm here with
4: Pauline.
3: And we are delighted to have another fresh new show for you here today. For who, Pauline?
4: Davnet Doyle.
3: Davnet Doyle. And, you know, Pauline, she's from Labrador.
4: Isn't that cool?
3: That is cool.
4: The part of Newfoundland and Labrador that doesn't get, you know, noticed as much.
3: Maybe. Yeah, yet it's so much bigger. The big land.
4: So much bigger.
3: Yep. The big land, yeah. Labrador City, so it was an iron ore mining town near the Quebec border. And her name is pretty interesting, too.
4: Her name is interesting. Davnet is spelled D-A-M-H. N-A-I-T. And that breaks down to Dav and Net. Dav is actually Gaelic for fawn. And then Net, I think, is the diminutive of the word.
3: Yeah.
4: So yeah, it's Gaelic for fawn.
3: Like Irish-Scottish influence there.
4: Yeah.
3: Wow. Davnet Doyle is her feature artist here today. We're going to play her music throughout the show. And her first album, Shadows Wake Me, all the way back to 1996, Pauline.
4: That's when we had Mahalia.
3: Yeah.
4: I know we weren't listening to new albums back then.
3: We had no idea about that album that year.
4: We were so sleep deprived.
3: Yeah.
4: It was crazy.
3: Yeah. She was about 21 or so, and it just burst onto the music scene. And in some of her interviews, she's mentioned about her writing and her values and the role of Newfoundland and Labrador in her work. Folklore, the sea, nature, and people. And it became very popular, top 10 favorite album of the year, and made a number of musical Canadian music charts, and was immediately labeled as the latest musical treasure from Newfoundland.
4: Nice, really nice. I think the geography of music would be a really cool thing to study.
3: It would.
4: You know, how geography affects art.
3: Well, we've been featuring a number of bands, and we've seen that as a theme.
4: Mm.
3: Just the landscape and coming through in the music, and we'll hear that here today. Davnet Doyle, we're going to explore her music and her different albums as we enjoy her music.
4: All right, well, we'll hear that up.
3: So yeah, we'll look at some of her earlier music and then partnerships and bands that were quite successful as well. And, you know, she's gone on to become host of CBC Mornings and The Intro. So doing lots of different things.
4: Nice.
3: So what's coming up first, Pauline?
4: Well, from her album Shadows Wake Me, we have Signal Hill. And stay tuned. Derek's got a little piece on that. That's a place that's near and dear to his heart.
3: Yeah, and after that, we'll hear Please, Please Call. So let's go straight into those two songs here on Yes Boy.
4: Yes Boy.

0: welcome back to Yes Pod. In stereo.
1: Yeah.
0: It is Pauline and...
1: Derek. If you say my name, I get to say
0: right.
1: your name.
0: Oh, we can confuse ourselves pretty quick. There you go. So, welcome back to your Newfoundland Music Radio Show. Here today, we're having fun with Davnet Doyle, our feature artist. And we just heard two songs from Shadows Wake Me, her 1996 debut album. Pauline, what songs did we hear?
1: We just heard Please, Please Call. And prior to that, Signal Hill.
0: Signal Hill. It is one of my favorite places. I always say one of my favorites because last week I mentioned Grosmorne. Mm-hmm. That is another. And a quick shout out to VOBB.
1: Cape Spear.
0: I like Cape Spear.
1: Yeah. I like Cape Spear a lot.
0: I mean, if we start listing places in Newfoundland, what would I like? We're going to be here for a while.
1: Yes.
0: It'll be like, well, it's like last week. You heard a bit of Davnet Doyle. Now we're going to chat for the rest of the hour, boss.
1: Right? What? Us chat? Never.
0: No.
1: What do you like so much about Signal Hill? Well, tell us some stuff about Signal Hill, will you?
0: Yes,
1: you think of all the mainlanders, they don't even know what that means, like a hill with a signal on it. They don't know what that means.
0: It's a really significant place in world history, really. And, you know, it's a special place for anyone in Newfoundland. And I grew up in St. John's, and I could see Cabot Tower and Signal Hill from my bedroom window. So I was facing east.
1: Oh, did you? Could you see it from your bedroom window?
0: Down the street, boy, there she was, right? Well, no, still is. So yeah, Signal Hill, it's a promontory overlooking St. John's Harbor and the city, and you can see from almost anywhere in town, right?
1: Yeah.
0: And it's a special place. It's a National Historic Site, and it has a long history of military protection and prominence, and of course, probably the most significant thing is Marconi. Mm-hmm. So the first transatlantic wireless transmission was received by Marconi on Signal Hill, near Cabot Tower, up on the top of... Signal Hill. That was in December of 1901.
1: Really?
0: Yeah.
1: Gosh, I knew it was a while ago. I had no idea it went back that far.
0: Oh yeah, December 12th, 1901. And you know, incidentally, a lot of people think the name Signal Hill is because of Marconi's first transatlantic signal. But you know, that is not the case. It was named Signal Hill well before that. It's a very high point of land, as I said, overlooking St. John's. And there was a system of flags used from the 1700s for military signaling purposes. So that's where the name Signal Hill comes from. So from that high lookout location, so they could see what ships were in the area near the harbor and signal down to the garrison, right? Very strategic military location, by the way, St. John's Harbor. There's all kinds of stories about that. And also for other purposes like weather, ice conditions, other hazards. Then later, for commercial purposes, all the mercantile vessels, as soon as they would spot a ship approaching the harbor, then up on Signal Hill, they'd raise the flag for that ship, and that would send that information down to the people in the harbor and the receivers at the companies, right? So basically any information that needed to be communicated between the harbor and what they were observing out on the broad Atlantic, boy. Yeah, I mean, they didn't have cell phones back then, right? So Signal Hill, ship flags. That's why it's called Signal Hill, not Marconi. So it's a bit ironic as well, in a sense, that Marconi's wireless signals later became a common method of issuing warnings. And it's a fascinating story. I won't really get into the details, but there's a big exhibit of Marconi in Cabot Tower on the second level and amateur radio. And Marconi's transatlantic wireless transmission led to amateur radio. So there's a deep history of amateur radio in Newfoundland. And SONRA, the Society of Newfoundland Radio Amateurs, they've got an exhibit up on level 2 in Cabot Tower. And it's amateur radio is where you can contact someone else anywhere in the world. The amateurs are licensed and they typically have their own power. So if the internet goes down, if there's no phone service, no cell phones, nothing, like during some disaster like an earthquake or hurricanes, wildfire, flood, right? Whatever. And all the communication lines are down when we need them the most. Amateur radio is often the only way, the only means of communication. And, you know, they're called amateurs only because it's not a commercial entity. They're actually sometimes called ham radio. Some people know that term. It's not really my favorite term at all. But anyway, and yeah, you know, I grew up with amateur radio. My father, my grandfather, others down the street, Cat's father. I've met so many wonderful people. So amateur radio, check that out. It all started with Marconi on Signal Hill in St. John's, Newfoundland. And, you know, it's not only for emergencies. It's also really useful for all kinds of other things as well.
1: It's like a zombie apocalypse.
0: Amateur radio people would be the only
1: you'd want an amateur radio person.
0: Absolutely, yeah.
1: You know what I'm thinking? I'm thinking of Marconi on December 12th, 1901. December, mm-hmm. not being, you know, the best of weather in St. John's, just standing on top of that hill waiting for a radio signal, hoping for a radio signal.
2: Yeah.
1: And how cold and windy and sleety and snowy that must have been.
0: Yeah, well, the wind was a factor. He had the antenna mounted on a kite.
1: Did he?
0: Yeah. The signal was coming from England, and that was quite interesting. And on the first floor of Cabot Tower, there's like a little tiny gift shop, and lots of people go there. And I mean, it's a super popular place.
1: Yeah.
0: Any tourist to Newfoundland going into St. John's, they head up there. Oh, do you hear what I hear?
1: Do you hear what I hear?
0: What we're about to hear is...
1: The Rough Patches Stinger.
0: Rough Patches.
3: It's time for Rough Patches. Rough, rough.
0: Okay, so this rough patch is all about Chief, the Newfoundland dog, and now Sable Chief. This is a family who, over the years, have brought their Newfoundland dogs up to Signal Hill, up to Cabot Tower. And anyone from anywhere in the world who's visited St. John's and gone up to Signal Hill has probably met him, right? Chief, the beloved Newfoundland dog. So Chief passed away in 2022. And then, you know, not too long after, they got a new puppy, Sable Chief. And boy, back up they go, right? So here we are today. We just played Daphne Doyle's song, Signal Hill. We're talking all about Signal Hill and Cabot Tower. We love dogs. We have Friendly, our big Newfoundland dog, a massive, huge part of our show, of course, as everyone knows. I've met Chief a number of times. Awesome, right? We remember all the furry fun that Chief brought to so many travelers, international, all over the world, coming into up to Signal Hill and meeting Chief, and just a real ambassador for the province and the country, right? So, wow, hats off. Yes, boy, hats off to Chief. And we're so happy they've got Sable Chief now, and they're back.

0: What special creature did you meet going up to Cabot Tower the last time? You gotta talk to them about
1: Chief, the Newfoundland dog. Oh, it was so much fun. Anyone who's been up to Cabot Tower probably knows Chief. It'll be a rough patch somehow.
0: Yeah, he's a regular.
1: I was missing Friendly, like, big time. Oh, I had so much fun with Chief, and he was great. There were so many people around him, and people like, wow, they've never seen a Newfoundland dog
0: before.
1: Yeah,
0: really well-socialized animal.
1: Oh, yeah. I don't know if there's any dog more socialized, probably, than Chief, because he sees thousands of people.
0: His owner just goes up there, kind of...
1: Hangs around
0: and lets his dog meet all kinds of people.
1: Oh, that's awesome.
0: And he sort of plays in the background. He doesn't try to... It's all about
1: the dog.
0: Yes, bye.
1: Right? And, you know, one of the times we were up there, I got chatting with some folks, you know, and I was telling this person I met about Friendly, our Newfoundland dog, and the Yes Boy Radio show and everything. And, you know, he reached into his pocket and he gave me a pin with Yes Boy on it. That was Ashton. How cool is that? A Yes Boy pin. It looked kind of like a Pepsi symbol, actually, but that's a whole other story. Not going there. But Ashton, thanks so much for that, for the Yes Boy pin. So Cabot Tower, Signal Hill, and that was a cool song by Davenant Doyle, by the way.
0: Oh, right!
1: You know, another thing I like about Signal Hill, there's a lovely hike. It's in behind, so the eastern, right near the ocean, in behind Cabot Tower and Signal Hill. There's like a lot of area, and there's this hike you can go right around and then in by the Narrows, which is the inlet into St. John's Harbor, and then it's just beautiful. Like I'm closing my eyes.
0: Is it a herd hike?
1: No, there's a couple of spots where it's a bit narrow and a bit steep there, but you know, you just go through that and it's all good, right? But
0: you sounds scary now.
1: But no, it's all good. And you know, you come out as you're heading in towards town, the Battery, which is a really picturesque older community right at the base of St. John's Harbor, and you're walking, and it's quite steep. You're walking along, and these are like two and sometimes three-story houses, and you're right at the top story, and sometimes people come out and say, oh, come on in, boy, for a cup of tea.
0: That's a very Newfoundland kind of thing to do, isn't it? Come on, boy, come in and have a cup of tea.
1: I did a hike there, and honestly, I was like 6 hours, because I got invited into these homes along the way, you know? And I mean, the Battery is an awesome place. It's the road's a little bit narrow. I've taken some people in through there and down into Kitty Vitty Gut, and it's let's just say it's fun to drive people there for the first time.
0: You wouldn't want to do it in an SUV.
1: Oh God, no! But you want to have a bike.
0: Yeah, exactly. A motorcycle might be.
1: Motorcycle would work for sure. Yeah, you know.
0: Now I'm not saying we're talking a lot, but I'm looking at the time, and I'm just wondering, do we want to introduce another song?
1: Well, I was gonna just quickly mention.
0: There's always
1: one more thing, boy. That's right. Okay, so one final quick story about Signal Hill and snow and animals. Great name, Snow. So my mother, she was born on Signal Hill Road. In a house on Signal Hill Road. Not like on the road. But just in behind the Battery that we were just talking about, right up from the Battery Cafe, incidentally. It's a really cool spot where lots of NL musicians play, including actually several that we featured on Yes Boy. So, like, I know Rhea loves that spot, Evelyn Jess, Jordan Young, too, others. Battery Cafe, Duckworth Street, Temperance Street, steep. That's where they take you for driver's tests when you're driving a manual uphill start, right? And it's just up from the Terry Fox Memorial, where the marathon started. Anyway, so much stuff going on in that area, just near Hill of Chips as well. Love the name. Anyway, where was I? So, yes, we've got a fun little clip of her talking about when she was born in a house on Signal Hill Road. So let's take a listen to that now.
2: That's right, it's Signal Hill Road at Bradley Cook's house.
1: Right on, yeah.
2: She was living on the farm on Torbay Road.
1: And how did you get into Signal Hill Road?
2: Well, I think in those days, because there weren't that many cars and snowplows, they could have a horse with a sleigh.
1: Right, from Torbay Road into Signal Hill Road in March, wow.
2: That's right, and I always think about when my birthday comes round that, you know, when I was born, there was a big storm.
1: Yes, boy. Yes. Right? Sheila's brush, right?
2: So,
1: you had to say yes, boy. How do you say it? Yes, boy.
2: I just say yes, boy.
1: There you go. Yes, boy. Okay, that was fun. Thanks for that. Yes, boy.
0: Yes, boy.
1: So, I'll stop there about Signal Hill.
0: Yeah,
1: it's hard, boy, for me to stop about Signal Hill.
0: Well,
1: we can have a whole show about Signal
0: Hill.
1: Well,
0: I want to say, look, let me tell them what the next song is.
1: Okay.
0: It's called Tattooed from the Hyper.

0: Dramatic album from 2000.
1: Cool name.
0: But it says, now this is where my complete lack of real knowledge about music comes in, tattooed, and then in brackets afterwards it says hot mix. Now that probably means something to musicians, but to me it's like I'm making like a Betty Crocker cake and I'm hot when I'm making it. Like, you know, I've stripped down to just my shorts and me tank top and I'm doing a hot mix.
1: Let's just leave it there then.
0: Yeah, I have a feeling that's not what Davnett Doyle did.
1: We don't know for sure.
0: Maybe she was really hot when she made this.
1: We don't know for sure, so we can just assume.
0: Yes, it's
1: fun to make assumptions.
0: Yeah, especially in the absence of any real knowledge.
1: Yeah, which is so often the case.
0: Oh, so often.
1: Well, I think it means, louder, like you know, 11.
2: And then after that,
0: Essence. Look at us moving along. And then Tattooed off of the Hyperdramatic album, yeah, we're going to hear Essence from Lights Down Low from 2007.
1: Right,
0: so
1: on.
0: Why don't we get to that, Derek?
1: Yes, boy.
0: Let's do the Betty Crocker mix.
1: There you go. We'll mix our way right in here on Yes, Boy, Davnett Doyle.

0: Welcome back to Yes Ply on CKXU. We are broadcasting from southern Alberta, which is Blackfoot territory, this land that we are on. And we want to acknowledge that and appreciate that. And also that it is home to Métis Nation of Alberta Region 3. And I want to say a special shout out to Piikani Nation Radio, a First Nations station that we are now syndicated to, 105.7 FM, not far from where we're located, all on Blackfoot territory. We are syndicated there now, and a special shout out to Kyle and Warren, just doing amazing things in the Indigenous community. We're so honored to be with you, and we really hope you're enjoying Yes Ply Radio Show from your friends at CKXU. And of course, that was started with Dying for the Record, and we want to say hello out to Ira as well. And we are syndicated to quite a number now of radio stations throughout Canada. Always like to mention CHMR, VOBB, beautiful Gros Morne National Park, CJTM Toronto, Met Radio. So we started our syndication journey on those stations and have grown now to a good number of stations throughout Canada, including the three territories. So welcome, one and all. We hope you're enjoying the show wherever you might be. Yes, boy.
1: Yes, boy.
0: And you can reach us by email at yesbyradioshow@gmail.com. So that's Y-E-S-B-Y. Y is B-Y. In this case, no apostrophe. yesbyradioshow@gmail.com. And on Facebook at Yes, Boy.
1: Yes, Boy.
0: Right? So, welcome back.
1: What did we just hear, Derek?
0: We just heard two songs from our feature profile artist this week, Davenette Doyle. It was Tattooed, the Hot Mix from Hyperdramatic 2000. And that album, incidentally, she won 4 East Coast Music Awards from that. And after that, we heard Essence off Lights Down Low 2007.
2: Mm-hmm.
0: So we're looking at some of her albums. One quick thing about Davenette Doyle. She is big time interested and supportive of mental health initiatives. Shout out to Davenette Doyle for that. Like all of us, and I think we can say all of us, we've all had our struggles in one way or another, even if we don't admit it to ourselves necessarily.
1: Yeah. People have different dispositions, and some people are more prone to mental health struggles than others.
0: Yeah.
1: But what's trauma for one person isn't trauma for another person. You know, we have to factor in biology and nurture and a whole bunch of things.
0: So many things.
1: But when you say everyone, even if you haven't yourself experienced it, I bet you know somebody who does.
0: Yeah, absolutely. And so she's been pretty open about that in her life, and that's really cool. And she's got involved with some initiatives like the Let's Talk, the Bell thing, and a lot of other things. So that is awesome. And some of her songs talk about pain and misery, actually. We'll hear some of those today. But I've watched a few interviews with her, and at one point she sort of chuckled, you know, I'm happily married, but I'm making these songs about pain and misery. So that's kind of cool.
1: Maybe her husband's wondering.
0: She talked a lot about lyrics and songwriting, and she said, you know, you got to be careful. Whenever you're talking to a songwriter, anything you say might become a song someday.
1: That's true of a story writer as well. Yeah. I think songs are just stories put to music.
0: Yeah. How do you like my Yes Boy hat today, Pauline?
1: I love you wearing a hat in the house, Derek. I love it more than anything.
0: It's fitting better. I had a haircut since the last show.
1: Oh, yeah. You're not Mr. Curly Locks anymore.
0: No, look at that, right?
1: Look at that, boy. She just slips right on like a glove, but for your head.
0: Fitting better now. Got to get a little shout out to the Yes Boy hat in there, right? I think we can just leave that. Let's change the topic. Davenette Doyle in one of her interviews talked about border crossings when she's going across, I guess, into the
1: United States. They'd make you take your hat off.
0: Oh, I see that. I might not get across.
1: Not with that hat on.
0: I wouldn't take it off.
1: Yeah. They might not recognize that emblem, the flag.
0: Right. With the and Yes Boy on it. Right?
1: Yes Boy.
0: Yes Boy exclamation mark, right?
1: Yes Boy exclamation.
0: So Davenette Doyle's got some border crossing stories. She's gone across.
1: Derek just gave me a look. Stay on track, Pauline.
0: Well, it wasn't. You know what? It wasn't. That's me telling you, trying to. But really, what it was like, border crossing stories. That was, it was like a cue. Because, yeah. Pauline, do you have a border crossing story?
1: No, I don't.
0: We have a border crossing story.
1: We don't.
0: We don't. Well, we don't have one we can share on air.
1: No, but if you write me individually, I will share that and the cowhead story.
0: Right. Oh, the cowhead story. That's even better. Yeah. That is such a... Oh, I wish
1: maybe
0: we could...
1: Maybe some week I'll get me a little liquored up and maybe I'll tell that story.
0: I'll get you some liquor store flowers. That's a Daphnet Doyle album. Yeah.
1: You know what's funny? We usually record this in the early afternoon, so it'd be major day drinking.
0: So anyway, we won't tell our border crossing stories. That's a shame. And quick shout out, hello to our listeners on CJAM, Windsor, Detroit area, and sure, lots of border crossing stories there. All right, so next up on Yes Boy, we have two songs from one of her next albums, Daphnet.
1: What I like about this album, well, or what's notable about this album, is the name of the album is actually the phonetic spelling of her name. Mm-hmm. She's actually spelled it Dav-Net. Mm-hmm. And I wonder if she just got sick and tired of people, you know, trying to do her first name.
0: Well, I think it was a way to get that pronunciation out there. And we struggled with the pronunciation and spelling of our children's names and didn't. We sort of failed, I think, with the spelling of them, and oh well. But oh well.
1: Oh well. Sucks to be our kids. Oh well. Yeah, Mahalia and MacIsaac, you figure out how it's spelled. Yes, bye.
0: Right? I wanted to say a shout out to Aaron and Jerry.
1: Oh, Aaron and Jerry, hello!
0: Hello. From Yes Boy. So,
1: right. Let's not give their last name and address, eh?
0: Right. So anyway, back to our feature artist today, Daphnet Doyle. And we were talking about the Daphnet album. You know, in 2003, when that album came out, she also went to Afghanistan with the Rick Mercer Christmas in Afghanistan special.
1: Really?
0: And she sang for the troops in Kabul, I believe it was. So that was pretty cool. I mean, it shows, you know, reaching out like that, right?
1: Yeah, supporting our troops.
0: Yeah.
1: Yes, boy.
0: And Rick Mercer, Lethbridge, April 2025. Lethbridge Family Services hosting an event that Rick Mercer will be the featured guest. Epic. And what are we going to say to Rick Mercer about that? We're going to say, yes, boy. Spring to Light Benefit Gala? Yes, boy, Rick Mercer. So Rick Mercer doing lots, love that, and including with Daphnet Doyle. And back to our show. Pauline Boy, what's next? Daphnet Doyle.
1: So the song coming up next is Sinking Stone from the Daphnet album from 2003. Okay. And that's interesting because it actually has three parts on this album.
0: Don't blink, boy, you might miss this next one.
1: This one is just a minute long or minute and a bit. It'd be up to you now to go to the album and listen to Sinking Stone 2 and 3.
0: Mm-hmm. And after that, we'll hear what?
1: When the Rain Falls, also from the same album,
0: right.
1: Daphnet.
0: Daphnet Doyle here on Yes Boy.
1: Yes, boy.
0: Yes, boy.
1: Yes, boy. Yes, boy!

0: Welcome back to Yes Boy. Pauline, what did we just hear?
1: We just heard Now When the Rain Falls from Davnet Doyle's album called Davnet in 2003.
0: Her third album.
1: Yeah, her third album.
0: Third solo album.
1: Really?
0: Yeah.
1: And then before that, Sinking Stone. And I have to say, listening to the first one made me really want to go and check out number two and three. But there was a space in her musical career that we didn't cover. And do you want to tell them a little bit about that?
0: Yeah, well, she formed a band actually right around 03 called Shay with Kim Stockwood and Tara McLean. She had quite a run then with that band. And then in 2009, formed another band called Heartbroken. And that was with Blake Manning, Stuart Cameron, and Peter Fusco. So Davnet played more with other bands than for, gosh, a good decade or so, right?
1: Yeah. So that might be another show we do down the road.
0: Right.
1: Is exploring Davnet's other music.
0: Yeah, and she wrote some music and performed for Degrassi, The Next Generation, a TV show.
1: Right.
0: And then in 06, she did a duet with Rex Gowdy. Now, you may recall from one of our early Yes Boy shows, we featured him. He's a Canadian Idol runner-up there. He had an album called Look Closer. So she was expanding and reaching out into different kinds of projects through that period of time.
1: Yes, why?
0: And so, Pauline, one more thing. I was going to start talking about, we've got a new name for Friendly. We can just mention it and then talk in a future show.
1: Floofy Floofer?
0: Right, yes.
1: Yes, I call her Floofy Floofer because she's floofy and she floofs. I hope that makes it clear.
0: That explanation, I'm sure, was crystal clear for everybody, right?
1: Well, it's so, a noun and an adjective. It's a floofy floofer.
0: I don't even know what that meant either. But, you know, we're not going to talk about that now because Friendly has quite a lengthy name. And we will save that for a future show.
1: Yes.
0: One quick thing, though, about Friendly. The last show, we did that little aroo. And now that's become, right at the end of the show now, from now on, we'll end with Friendly doing...
1: A floofer.
0: Aroo.
1: Aroo. Aroo.
0: Aroo. Right.
1: Yeah.
0: So... Wait for that.
1: And remember that it sounds a little scary, but it's really a greeting.
0: Oh, it is. It's totally friendly. And by the way, some stations don't quite reach the end of the show because of PSAs, etc. But hopefully you'll get to hear it. We sure have fun with that. So we're going to go into the next songs. We have...
1: That's What You Get from her Davnet Doyle's 2019 album, Liquor Store Flowers. Mm-hmm. And after that, So Clean, also from the same album.
0: Right on. Let's go straight into those. Davnet Doyle here on Yes Boy.

0: Welcome back to Yes Ba, your Newfoundland music radio show.
1: We just heard So Clean from the Liquor Store Flowers album from 2019. And before that, That's What You Get.
0: Yeah, two songs off her Liquor Store Flowers album.
1: And I think I like that entire album.
0: Yeah, you know, we played stuff off that before. And these two songs were pretty cool. And they really make some strong political statements. Like, basically, like, you know what? Can we just get along? That's the bottom line, I think, of all that. And we're getting near the end of the show, so we're not going to get into chatting about that, I guess, right now. But coming up on Yes Boy, we've got a couple of songs here to close out the show today. And one is what, Pauline?
1: Darkness Round the Sun from an album called Songs from Instant Star 3. So it's a compilation album from
0: different
1: artists.
0: 2007, yeah.
1: Yeah, 2007.
0: Right on. And then the final song we'll play is a 2020 single released by Davnet Doyle, Till I Gain Control. And
1: again. Till I Gain Control Again.
0: Right. And it's with Stuart Cameron. I saw an interview that they did, and they were talking about their fathers. And they've both been inspired by their fathers. Stuart Cameron's father, John Allen Cameron, the legendary Canadian folk singer. And Davnet Doyle's father, Clara Doyle, really influential in her life. And she wrote a song about a play that she wrote, and he was really involved in that. So they did that. I think it was therapeutic for them to talk about their fathers in that interview, and it was great. So to close out the show today here on Yes Boy is Pauline.
1: Darkness Round the Sun.
0: And then
1: Till I Gain Control Again.
0: So
1: you probably might not hear all of that, but you'll hopefully get a bit of your whistle.
0: Get a bit of it, boy. Depending on what station you're listening to right now. The end of the show ends a little differently. Anyway,
1: that's true.
0: All right.
1: Let's not bore them with the technical stuff.
0: Right.
1: Yes Boy.
0: So that's pretty much it for Yes Boy here today. We want to first thank Davnet Doyle for all the great music here today. Wow. And you, the listener. So, anyway, Pauline. Next up on Yes Boy, Pauline, it's what?
1: Darkness Round the Sun.
0: Here on
1: Yes Boy.
0: Davnet Doyle. Yes Boy.

0: 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You could see things in that upper world.
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1: 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This is a show where you meet a new album and we pay the bill. I'm Christina, and this week we are going to be joined by a couple of very special guests, because as you may recall, Hannah is away in Halifax for her master's residency. But before we get to that, for those of you who are new in Radio Town, here's how the show works. Each week, someone is going to pick an album that the other person has never heard before and surprise them with what album it is when we record in the CHMR studio. In between each song, we have some fun facts about the album or artist, talk about the songs, and ultimately see if it was love at first listen. So, without further ado, I'm very excited to say that for this episode of Third Wheeling, I get to be the third wheel because I'm joined by not one, but two very special guests and very special people to Hannah and I, our very good friends, Stephen and Mahina.
2: Hello.
3: Hi.
1: Hi, guys. How's it going?
2: It's good. I'm eating pizza.
1: Yeah. Hell yeah.
2: And Cherry Coke.
1: I'm having the crazy ginger ale, cranberry, like lemonade ginger ale.
2: Is it good?
1: I think so. I don't know if I've really decided yet.
2: That's valid.
1: It's odd, but I don't think it's odd in a bad way. How are you, Stephen? What's on the go?
3: I'm good.
1: Yeah. We were saying before we got here that Stephen is a very to-the-point kind of person. So regardless of how much you actually hear Stephen talk on the show, know that he's here.
2: He's here. He's contributing.
1: He's contributing, and we value his opinion.
2: Yes.
3: I am and will be here.
1: Yay! Well, if folks want to know more about all the lovely special guests that we have on our show at random occurrences throughout the year, and also about some of the artists we play on the show, follow us on Instagram, baby, at BlindDateCHMA, all one word on Instagram. Sorry, CHMR, we were on CHMA first, but we love you both equally. Follow us on Instagram. It's a good time. Hannah and I are going to be getting married soon, and I can tell you one thing for certain. We're not going to be recording our radio show while we're getting married. So you're going to want to keep an eye on the social media to see what we do during that time in our lives.
2: We're so excited for the wedding. We've been talking about what we're wearing for like 3 months.
3: I'll pick that up.
2: Yeah. Well, I still have decided. No, I don't know if what I'm wearing yet, but it's somewhere.
1: Oh, that makes me so happy. One of our good friends, who's actually also been on the show before, Caitlin, she sent us a picture of her dress, and she's wearing this like big like tulle green dress, and her caption was just, "The green giant has arrived."
2: See, I knew that the queers would show up. No, I'm kidding. we can cut that out.
1: But, you can say that. We talk about it's Pride Month, baby. We're getting
2: Pride Month,
1: married.
2: Baby.
1: We can talk about the queers.
2: The outfits are good. The outfits are gonna be good. I'm very excited for the outfits. Everyone's gonna show up, rocking it.
1: Yeah.
2: And so will we, allegedly.
1: Yes. The gay people are gonna turn up. And also, I'll show you this not when we were in the middle of recording. My dad's outfit for my wedding is like so nice. I fear that my father will be dressed better than I will be. I was like, damn, Tim.
2: What is a wedding if not a little bit of family tension? That's it.
1: So true. If not a little bit of family drama, if not a little bit of trying to outdo each other.
2: Real.
1: Well, I have some artist updates for everyone. A friend of mine, Marie Dresselhaus, who's a musician from Vancouver, who has a really beautiful, lovely album. She's releasing a new song on Friday, the day you're listening to this in New Brunswick, and a few days after you're listening to this in Newfoundland. So listen to Marie Dresselhaus's brand new song, Endings, right now. We love her, and she's so cool and awesome.
2: That last name is sick. I'm excited.
1: But the big thing we got to talk about, Tony Awards. Chat, how are we feeling about the Tony Awards?
2: We didn't watch the Tony Awards. We were invited to a Tony watching party by the lovely Christina Acton. But both of us now work full-time jobs and we're very sleepy on Sunday evening. So the only clip I saw was Pink hosting that I actually think Christina had shared on their Instagram. And then when I brought it up in my workplace the other day, my coworker said, "Have you seen the video of Pink getting stepped on to do vocal training for her tour?"
1: Wow.
2: Yeah, which is like absolute commitment. apparently she was like fully, getting like fully stepped on while singing full and projecting.
1: Wow.
2: Steven's face is confused.
3: Training her
2: lung strength. Yes. Not her, stepping on strength, which I'm sure somebody needs, but.
1: Tim Steves didn't step on you during your piano degree.
2: The classical part of like learning music, getting stepped on.
3: Standing on me while I'm standing on my hands.
2: Yeah. It's good for resilience, probably.
1: Yeah, the Pink was just so good. Mm. I let her host more stuff, man. She was so good. She hoisted Neil Patrick Harris in the air with only the strength of her legs. She was harnessed. He was not. Like, truly, the only thing keeping him from plummeting to the stage was the strength of her thighs.
2: That's great. That's beautiful.
1: It was crazy. It was beautiful. I'm trying to think of... I know that there's at least one Blind Date artist update relevant, Tony Wynn, that has to be discussed, which is... Okay, so picture it. A couple of years ago, Hannah played on our radio show the 2022 Broadway revival cast recording of Into the Woods, and that starred Joshua Henry as Rapunzel's prince. And Joshua Henry won a Tony Award for best lead actor in a musical for his role in Ragtime. And he's Canadian, as is Casey Levy, his co-star, who also won the Tony Award for best lead actress in a musical. They're both Canadian. They're both awesome. Joshua Henry, the king. King goat.
2: Shout out.
1: I'm so happy for him. He's so beautiful and wonderful.
2: I do want to shout out, talking about the Tony Awards, it made me think about something. Jeff Sullivan, who is from Newfoundland,
1: yes,
2: was performing with Pink. And that is a human who was like, someone mentioned that name, and I was like, why do I know that name? And yeah. I think it's something that was like, I know a name through a name, because it's Newfoundland and everybody knows each other. But someone posted a very lovely photo of them performing, and I was like, that's so cool.
1: Okay, I heard about this, and I didn't know if it was real or not. Like, performing... Like, for what? Like, how did this happen?
2: There's like a clip of him standing behind, like, Pink is pointing to him. And he...
1: That's so crazy.
2: ...is from here. I think he's currently in Chicago? I'm not sure. Oh, yes, he's currently playing in... He's currently singing in Chicago.
1: Oh.
2: Which, love, on stage, 8-week ensemble, understudy for Billy Flynn.
1: That's crazy.
2: And that's, small town world. We all know it. And shout out Newfoundlanders Love to support Newfoundlanders doing big things elsewhere.
1: That is so insane. Wow. He performed like on the Tony stage with Pink.
2: Yeah. Like there's a clip of him doing a little kissy face, bowing down to Pink as he should.
1: So true.
2: And that's a Newfoundlander. They're everywhere.
1: Wow.
3: Oh, that's cool.
2: Yeah.
1: That is
2: sweet.
1: Crazy. Also, I guess relevant artist update. Sticking on the Tonys train, Rachel Ziegler performed. We played her the last 5 years, recording recently on our radio show. She sounded very beautiful. This is only for me. I apologize. I feel like neither of you care about this, but I do need to say, because I know Hannah and I have talked about it, they made such a big deal about like the last performance of the show is going to be a tribute to a chorus line for their 50-year anniversary. And a chorus line, like famously a very dance-heavy musical, like that is a show with like crazy, crazy dancing in it. So everybody was like, wow, what is this performance going to be? And the performance was Rachel Ziegler on an empty stage in a black dress singing a song from the show.
2: Boo. That's
1: and she sounded wonderful because it's Rachel Ziegler, but like, girl...
3: Put on a show.
1: You're at the damn Tony Awards.
2: You're like a show. Why are you scared to put on a show?
1: Yeah, it was weird. That was beautiful. There was a Paddington reference. I also played the Paddington musical cast recording.
2: Shout out.
1: Can't wait for Paddington to win every Tony next year.
2: When I did my homework, because I did my homework like a good little student, I listened to last week's episode, and you talked about Sarah Bareilles.
1: Yes.
2: Coming up with new music. I haven't actually listened to new music, but that brought me back to how She Used to Be Mine was the most listened song of mine for maybe 3 years, because I used to listen because I used to listen to it falling asleep and putting it on repeat, because it was my like sad day cry song. Mm. And so it It's been on my top playlist for a long time. It's definitely not number one anymore. It's maybe like number 15 because I've grown since then. But
1: not having as many sad cry yourself to sleep nights.
2: Yeah. Oh, well, yeah. And you know, that was a time in my life. And I'm so grateful for her for that because, man, that was a beautiful time.
1: That's so beautiful.
2: Thank you. I just wanted to share that.
1: And you know what? I mean, hey, yeah, Sir Burley's who we've played on the show before. And tonight we're going to be listening to She Used to Be Mine 12 times.
2: We're putting on a repeat.
1: And
2: everybody get ready.
1: But, guys, it's Pride Month. And also, we have special guests. So I don't know what we're listening to tonight, but someone here does.
2: Yes, again, when I was doing my research and I listened to them say, it's Pride Month, so we try to listen to queer artists all this month. I was like, oh, I have a challenge. Not a challenge. It shouldn't be a challenge because it...
1: Oh, this is so hard. I hate listening to gay music.
2: Absolutely. That's exactly what went through my brain. But I was like, it filtered through my many albums that I have liked in my phone when I went scrolling in search of something. And then a couple names popped out at me. Some honorable mentions. Rainbow Kitten Surprise. Lead singer is amazing. The other one that I was thinking about, which is an album I haven't thought about in a while, by King Princess, Cheap Queen. Cheap Queen? Oof. Fantastic album. Highly recommend. Super like upbeat and fun. That's from 2019. The one from today that I want to talk about is also from 2019.
1: Ooh.
2: It is by Orville Peck. It is called Pony.
1: Ooh.
2: So it is their debut album, again, from 2019. And I remember when this came out and it was like this mysterious masked country singer who's got this really sexy, can I say that on the radio? Sexy aura. who's talking a lot in his music about queer love, gay lust, in a very open way, and also with a really good country sound.
1: Cool.
2: So I fear I'm imposing my enjoyment of country music upon you all.
1: Alberta moment.
2: Alberta moment. I'm so very sorry. But yeehaw, I must simply talk about good contemporary country music because it's out there. It's possible.
1: Yes. And it gets so buried by all the bad contemporary country music that you gotta uplift the good stuff.
2: Yes, and I won't name names, but it's a tragedy, I think, to see the world of country music fall away to stupid capitalist stuff. Mm-hmm. I want to say other words, but I can't swear on the radio.
1: Okay, yay. I'm so excited. I've never listened to Orville Peck ever in my life, I don't think. So this is like truly blind going into this.
2: I think you'll love it. And I...
3: Have I listened to it?
2: I think I've shown it to you before, and I'll be like, yo, let's listen to this. But one of my like favorite memories of putting this album on is I used to put it on at the bar that I work at. Shout out the Shit Pub. And one of my very sweet regulars, who is indeed queer, was like, who's this hot man with like, who's this hot voice? Because he's got a really hot voice.
3: Okay, I think I remember that.
2: You think I remember? I told you this story before, yeah.
1: She's
2: and he's
1: like, oh, the hot voice.
2: voice. And he, like, the regular was like, this is my kind of music because he loves old country music. But we've talked a lot about the things that he's had to do with in life and living in a small community and being queer and listening to artists be like openly lusting for other men, I think is so very sweet. And he was like all about it. So I love playing this for him at the bar. And I also love this album. So
1: hell yeah. Okay, yeah. I'm so excited.
2: Yippee, Pride Month. Let's play a song first.
1: Yes, what song are we going to be listening to?
2: I'm going to start with the first one on the album called Dead of Night. It's a like 40-ish minute album, and so we're going to cut out some of the songs. But yeah, it's Dead of Night.

0: Welcome back to Blind Date. That sounded so newscastery. That was so funny. We just listened to Dead of Night by Orville Peck. What did y'all think of the song? And I'm going to throw y'all in there. And I think I have to request that you all use y'all.
1: Yes. Oh, yes. Yeehaw. What all y'all think of that song?
2: Yay! I really liked it. I think for me, it reminded me a bit of Arctic Monkeys, like the guitar tones.
0: Ooh.
2: I wasn't getting a whole lot of country. And I was also thinking of Barnes Courtney, if you've ever heard of him, in the way he was singing.
0: But I don't know Barnes Courtney, but I love that.
2: That's what came to my mind. It was a beautiful song. It just didn't sound very country. Okay. Maybe for the first one.
0: Interesting. No, yeah. I mean, fair. I mean, it's contemporary country. It's like pop country. I think right. He also calls it cowboy pop, which I love that term. I think that's a very fun term.
2: I think I just don't hear a whole lot of like really slow country music, country songs like that.
0: Mm. Okay, well then you gotta listen to more country music because I agree. Like it's not fully very country, but I think that's what I like about it because I think country morphed so much in the 2000s and 2010s to something that is very different from like early country, and even our perception of like cowboys and country culture has been filtered through a lot of whiteness,
2: for sure,
0: a lot of Americanness, a lot of capitalism, and so it's kind of turned into something different, and I like that he just picks sounds that seems right for him.
2: I guess I'm very used to like the old country.
0: Yes,
2: like
0: the country your dad listens to, which I absolutely love the country your dad listens to, but yes. Christina, what are your thoughts? You would think there was a lot of gay cowboys back in the day out on the plains.
1: Yeah. Gay cowboys existed before Brokeback Mountain, contrary to popular belief.
0: Shout out. What are your thoughts?
1: I really liked it. It's funny. I feel like this is probably going to happen at least one more time, surely, on this album. But you started playing that song, and I was like, oh, I've definitely heard this in the background of, like, a queer event at some point in the last 7 years.
0: Or, like, 7 years.
1: You know what I mean? Or, like, on, like, coming through, like, a friend's car speakers, like, at some point in my life. Like, surely this is, like, not actually the first time I've ever heard this song, but it's the first time I've ever, like, locked in and, like, actually listened to it, known what I was listening to. It's funny. I think that, like, because my dad, shout out Tim, is a big believer in, like, traditional country.

0: I really liked, I liked that, sort of like Steven said, like the instrumentation didn't necessarily give country to me off the jump, but like having the banjo and like there were little elements of it, that like alluded to country, I think, in a really cool way. And I think Orville Peck's voice, yeah, what a sexy voice.
1: It's a sexy voice.
0: And also like, that's the kind of voice I want to hear, you know, out on the ranch.
2: Well, like, okay. So I realized I should have given very important context is that he is actually from South Africa. He's from Johannesburg.
0: Oh.
2: But he lived there, I think, the Wikipedia is telling me, until he was 15, and then he moves. He says he's based in the U.S. and Canada, so I guess he moves between through.
0: Fascinating.
2: His second studio album was produced in Montreal, and like that is interesting, and I think that's also why it's like a very interesting take on country music by someone who probably just consumed a lot of country music, maybe didn't grow up in the same kind of country culture, because it's South Africa.
0: Fascinating. Yeah. That's so cool. I had no idea.
2: There we go. Other interesting things about the album is that this was all completely self-produced. His father was a sound engineer, and he did like voiceover work, which makes so much sense because of his voice is so well like developed.
0: Yeah.
2: So this was written, produced, and played almost every instrument that he could on the album while working in coffee shops and living with his parents.
0: Wow. So, that's so cool. That's so awesome. Cool.
2: Yeah. And so he then got signed, I believe, after that, if I'm misunderstanding his like story, but his album that came out in 2022 was the first one with a studio album, or with like a studio proper like producing with a team behind it. And I think the sounds are very different. And so I highly recommend listening to that one after you listen to this one.
0: Cool.
2: Yeah. Shall we hit another song?
0: Yes.
2: Okay. I think I'm going to go down to the third song on the album called Turn to Hate, which is a very fun. I have nothing else to say. Okay.

0: right, welcome back. We just listened to Turn to Hate by Orville Peck. What did y'all think?
1: I can go first this time if you want. I'm going to say it every song. I fear God, his voice is so good.
0: It's like butter.
1: Yes. Like, it just feels like, it feels comforting in the way that, like, you want a cowboy's voice to be. Like, it's so strong. It's like a strong gentleness.
0: When he wraps you in a hug.
1: Yes.
0: While you're riding on a horse.
1: Yes. Like, you know, he's like, you know, sitting down by the campfire with a little blanket and, like, looking after you. Like, what a beauty. And also, like, range. Because obviously he's, like, got that, like, gorgeous, like, deep, like, velvety voice that I love, that I feel like is, like, more evocative of, like, you know, the sort of traditional, like, masculine country voice. But, like, he gets up there too, and it still sounds really beautiful and gorgeous.
0: Yeah, I enjoy that too.
1: And I liked that it was a bop, but not entirely a bop.
0: I was trying to think of, like, which one of these albums are more upbeat, but I think it's a whole kind of, it's kind of a chill vibe. Like, it's slow moving, but with beats underneath.
1: Yeah.
0: If that makes sense.
2: And I love the chill vibe of these songs, like how they go slow and they're just stretched out. Mm-hmm. And that one, definitely nice, but more country.
0: Like, you hear
2: like
0: it.
2: That,
0: like,
2: traditional.
0: It's
2: country.
0: The instrumentation. Yeah. Yeehaw.
1: I will say, I think that, like, this is a big thing that Hannah and I talk about literally every single Pride month, and it's not stopping now, is, like, our favorite thing about doing this radio show and having, like, our themes is, you know, the multiplicity of, like, what being a queer musician and, like, what being a queer artist means. And, like, you know, these are not the type of songs you'd be hearing, like, at the club or that, like, a drag queen would necessarily be doing, like, a big routine to, but it's still, like, it's queer music and it's part of the queer experience. And I think it's so beautiful to, I say it every year, but get, like, the breadth and depth of, like, what queer music and art can be.
0: It's a spectrum.
1: Yes!
0: It's funny that you say that, because I was doing my little scroll through the Wikipedia and looking at the notes, just because I know these things, but it's harder to, like, pull them out the top of my head. There was a mention here of a video that I remember seeing. It's so good. Highly recommend looking up. Where he's on Trixie Mattel's Full Coverage, Volume 1. He appears on a duet cover of Johnny Cash and June Carter Cash's Jackson. And I've seen that video. It's so good.
1: Whoa.
0: And shout out Trixie. Like,
1: yeah.
0: You were like, it's not the same. He's like, you're working with drag queens. And I was like, but look, he's working with drag queens.
1: But
0: it could be.
1: Wow. Oh, that's really cool.
0: And he was also a guest judge on RuPaul's Drag Race.
1: Love.
0: In, what year is this? 2023, I think. Yeah. His, like, work that he has done since he sort of debuted in 2019 is very interesting. I also forgot to mention, I was like, his next album was 2022 with Bronco, but actually he had an EP that came out in 2020 called Show Pony, which is kind of like an extension-ish, because this is Pony. That was Show Pony. But there's also